0: Pena. Then two batters later, he scored on a base hit by Paredes. Two-oh pitch. Pulled foul. We're talking about how the Braves have won back-to-back road games just once since the All-Star break. Before that, you'd have to go back to July 8th and 9th. And two games at Pittsburgh. There's the 2-1 pitch. Check swing. They appeal. He did go. Diaz was so confident he didn't go, he was pointing down to the umpire just as everybody else was, saying, yeah, go ahead and check it. That didn't turn out the way that he wanted it to. Now, two balls and two strikes on Diaz. Holmes deals. And a weak ground ball to the left side, charging into the grass. Riley transfers, fires, great play. That's in the nick of time. Exceptional play by Riley, number one, to come in and make the play, but also he had the runner Paredes moving right in front of him. And he's able to overcome all that, make the play, and get the out. One run scores for Houston. We go to the top of the fourth inning, 2-0 Astros.
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0: pitching. Brady takes the ball outside.
1: Yeah, for my money, the best pure hitter in baseball this year. It's amazing how hard he hits the ball and for what a high average he hits for. He's a very complete hitter.
0: 1-0 pitch on the way. And a fly ball to left. Yastrzemski looking up, trotting in. He'll be under it and squeeze it for out number three. So Grant Holmes has worked five innings, given up two runs. Got to get him some support. We go to the top of the sixth, top of the order coming up. 2-0 Houston.
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1: Wrapping things up here in the Truist Studios. What a game today was. Ronald Acuna Jr. with the Grand Slam in the seventh. And, of course, Yaz with the home run in the eighth. That would have been a home run in exactly one park. Luckily, they were in that park, in Daikin Park. Braves will go for the sweep tomorrow. Hunter Brown will be on the bump for the Stros. He's 6-3, has a 3.43 ERA this year, 49 walks and 110 strikeouts. Martin Perez will go for the Braves. He's looking for his 10th win. He's 9-9 this year, a 3.07 ERA, 60 walks and 100 strikeouts. For a leadoff show, coming your way at 12:55 in the first pitch between the Braves and the Astros, 2:10 p.m. For all of us here at the Braves Radio Network, including Connor McGovern in Houston, Lucas Kochevar, and Joe Virgin behind the glass, I'm Barrett Salee. Again, your final from Daikin Park, Braves 6, Astros 3.
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0: football is back, and so are the predictions. 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
10: Hey, I'm Tommy Wells from Kent's Drive-In on 329 East Hill Street in Thompson. 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
7: A new alert. I'm Roxanne Evans, Fox News. President Trump arriving back at the White House earlier than scheduled. He was supposed to return from his weekend trip to Camp David on Sunday. No word yet from the White House on why President Trump's visit was cut short. And the State Department issuing a new security alert Saturday, advising Americans currently in the Middle East to exercise heightened vigilance and prepare for potential travel disruptions. President Trump's early return comes as Saudi Arabia confirms Yemen's Houthi rebels tried to attack its capital with a ballistic missile. Fox's Stephanie Bennett has the latest.
8: The Houthis did not specify what they targeted, but said they attacked sensitive sites and there were no immediate reports of casualties. Now, video shows flames and a large plume of black smoke near King Khalid International Airport in Saudi Arabia's capital of Riyadh. Tracking website Flight Radar 24 reported major issues, including long delays. And for the first time in months, emergency air raid alerts sounded overnight across the capital as residents reported hearing loud explosions. It comes after days of escalating conflict between the kingdom and the Iran-backed Houthi rebels in neighboring Yemen.
7: Well, the Houthis pose a growing threat to global energy supplies following territorial gains along the Red Sea coast. Music star Ed Sheeran calling what's happening in Gaza catastrophic and unjustifiable. While opening a solo concert in Philadelphia Saturday, Sheeran says his shows are about unity and humanity, not politics. And this all comes after Macklemore was dropped as Sheeran's opener after making pro-Palestinian and genocide comments on stage. The U.S. military says it struck a vessel in the Caribbean for allegedly trafficking drugs. Four people on board were killed in that strike. 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

0: football is back, and so are the predictions. 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
8: An early return. I'm Deborah Valentine, Fox News. President Donald Trump making a surprising early return home from his trip to Camp David. Fox's Chanley Painter in New York has the details.
9: President Trump is back in Washington after cutting his weekend trip to Camp David short. It's not clear what prompted him to come back a day early. His return comes as his administration weighs next steps in the war with Iran and ahead of his trip to New York next week for the UN General Assembly.
8: Tehran has reportedly set the terms for talks with the U.S., including unfreezing Iranian assets and lifting the naval blockade on Iranian ports. The president's early arrival comes as Saudi Arabia confirms it intercepted a ballistic missile fired by Yemen's Houthi rebels targeting the capital city of Raida. The thwarted morning strike marks a major escalation in the regional conflict. The Iran-backed Houthis also targeted critical oil facilities, sparking immediate concerns across global shipping corridors. No casualties were reported. Ed Sheeran performing his first show Saturday in Philadelphia since dropping rapper Macklemore from his tour. Sheeran said his promoter made the decision after Macklemore made pro-Palestinian comments on stage. Earlier this month, protesters gathered outside of the site of the show, Lincoln Financial Field, to lend support to Palestine.
10: Free, free Palestine!
8: The controversy has caused Sheeran's ticket sales to decline and his supporting acts to drop out. The U.S. military says it struck a vessel in the Caribbean for allegedly trafficking drugs. At least four people were reportedly killed in the strike. The U.S. military has conducted 69 such strikes, resulting in at least 231 deaths. 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

0: football is back, and so are the predictions. 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
6: Good morning and welcome to Sunday Worship at Christ Church Presbyterian. We're glad you've joined us, and we hope that as you listen this morning, you're encouraged to visit Christ Church and worship with us in person. When you do, you'll see, as our pastor Robbie Hendrick likes to say, there's a lot going on and plenty of ways for you to get plugged in to the life of Christ Church. So join us for worship Sunday mornings at 11, Sunday evenings at 6, and right now as we gather as believers to worship the only true and living God.

It is God himself who calls us to worship him as we gather in this place. Hear the call to worship from Hebrews chapter 12, verse 28. The Bible says, let us be grateful for receiving a kingdom that cannot be shaken. And thus let us offer to God acceptable worship with reverence and awe. Would you pray with me? Father, we are so grateful to be able to gather as your people. And Lord, we know that the only way that we can come to you with acceptable worship is by your grace alone. And so we pray your presence among us. And Lord, as we worship, we pray that we would do so with great reverence because you are our God. With reverence and awe. But at the same time, we pray, Lord, that we would rejoice in all of who you are. We do pray that you would guard our hearts from distraction. And may we be able to focus upon you and you alone as we seek to give you the glory that you alone are worth. And we pray all of this in Jesus' name. Amen. Our hymn of praise right out of the gate comes out of Trinity Hymnal number 76. Praise my soul, the King of Heaven. As we launch our worship service, let's stand and sing together number 76.

Thank you. Please be seated. As our ushers do come forward, let us be reminded that the giving of our tithes and offerings is an act of worship for us. It is important for us to understand that God, of course, gave his only Son to redeem us from our sin, and he has asked us to give back to him a portion of what he has given to us. And so part of our response to the love of God in our life is to be obedient to him, and that includes giving back to him that portion. As we gather this morning to give back to him a portion of what he has given to us, we pray that every penny would go for the furtherment of his kingdom in some way, if not here, then around the world. Let's pray and ask God to bless our tithes and offerings. Father, we are grateful that we live in a land that is so rich and so free, and that you have called us in this act of worship, a physical way for us to demonstrate our love for you in return for your love for us. We pray that you would continue to pour out your Spirit upon us. Give us a great joy as we give our tithes and offerings to you. We pray that you would bless the gift and the giver 100-fold, and that every penny would go to the furtherment of your kingdom in some way. And we pray this in Jesus' name. Amen.

As we continue to prepare our hearts for the preaching of the word, once again, let us take our Trinity hymnal, turn to 115, All Creatures of Our God and King, 115. Let's stand and sing together.

Thank you. Please be seated. Take your Bibles, if you would, and your copy of God's Word. Turn with me to Hebrews chapter 12. Hebrews chapter 12. Last week we saw this small house church that the author is actually writing to, the sin of the people in this church. And then the reason that this letter was written was to simply encourage them as they were walking through some very tough times of persecution. At the end of the day, by the time we get to chapter 12, we kind of see that this small house church was struggling with the fact that they wanted to go back to their old way of life. They wanted to go back to the temple and live again in the old rituals of what the author of Hebrews is in the Bible itself is calling the old covenant. They really began to miss the temple and their friends and the rituals and the sacrifices that were being made. They missed the priesthood and the satisfaction that they found in their old way of worshiping God, even though they had been told of a better covenant that lasts forever. They were struggling, and the author says, listen, you're being disciplined by God. This was last week's sermon. And we saw that God disciplines us when we sin, and he does so really for three main reasons. Number one, he does so for our good. This is chapter 12, verse 10. Verse 11 says, it yields the fruit of righteousness. He disciplines us. Number two is a sign of possession. Six times last week we saw that he calls us sons in the passage. Verse 7 says, God is treating you as a son when he disciplines you. And the third thing in that discipline is he is showing his passion toward his children. Verse 6 says, he disciplines those that he loves. So it is a sign of his affection for his children. And of course, out of that discipline, through and by his grace in our life, we are then called to, this is verse 12 and 13, lift our drooping hands, strengthen our weak knees, and make straight paths for our feet. And so out of grace received, we are then called by grace given to do good works, to do the things that he has called us to do, to press into the means of grace like worship and prayer and reading the word and the sacraments. And what we see is there's this positive spiritual outcome of discipline that is drawing us away from sin and actually drawing us to God himself. And the author at this point sets out to say, if you don't believe this, if you're struggling even now with these issues, let me just show you how much God loves you. Hebrews 12, starting with verse 18. It's a difficult passage. Hang in there with me. But hear the inerrant and infallible word of God. For you have not come to what may be touched, a blazing fire and darkness and gloom and a tempest, and the sound of a trumpet, and a voice whose words made the hearers beg that no further messages be spoken to them. For they could not endure the order that was given, if even a beast touches the mountain, it shall be stoned. Indeed, so terrifying was the sight that Moses said, I tremble with fear. But you have come to Mount Zion, and to the city of the living God, the heavenly Jerusalem, and to innumerable angels in festal gathering, and to the assembly of the firstborn who are enrolled in heaven, and to God the judge of all, and to the spirits of the righteous made perfect, and to Jesus, the mediator of a new covenant, and to the sprinkling blood that speaks a better word than the blood of Abel. Verse 25, so that you do not refuse him who is speaking. For if they did not escape when they refused him who warned them on earth, much less will we escape if we reject him who warns from heaven. At that time his voice shook the earth, but now he has promised, yet once more I will shake not only the earth but also the heavens. This phrase, yet once more, indicates the removal of things that are shaken, that is, things that have been made, in order that the things that cannot be shaken may remain. Therefore, let us be grateful for receiving a kingdom that cannot be shaken.
And thus let us offer to God acceptable worship with reverence and awe, for our God is a consuming fire. The grass withers and the flower fades, but the word of our God shall stand forever. Once again, let us briefly go to him in prayer. Father, we are grateful for your word. We are thankful for the inerrancy and infallibility of it. We pray that you would open your word to our hearts and that you would prepare our hearts for your table. We pray this in Jesus' name. Amen. If you have looked at your bulletin, you're wondering what time we're going to get out because there's a 42-point to this sermon. The clock on the wall says it's 7:26. I don't know. All right. We'll get done when we get done. Here we go. Put your track shoes on. I promise you it's going to be fairly quick. John Muir was one of the country's most famous naturalists and conservatists. He is actually credited with the establishment of the national park system here in America. In 1890, he was instrumental in establishing Yosemite National Park. Through the influence of this one man, John Muir, President Roosevelt saved 148 million acres of forest and created 50 areas of protected wildlife and 16 national monuments and 5 national parks. It was this man, John Muir, who in a letter to his sister coined the phrase, "The mountains are calling and I must go." In this passage, what we have are two mountains. Both of them are calling. Both of them are vying for our allegiance. And the author is saying, here's another reason to not go back to your old way of life, because two mountains are calling and you must know the difference between the two and the magnitude of one of those mountains over the other. So Roman numeral number 1, we start with a little bit of history. What we are seeing in this passage is a contrast between Mount Sinai and Mount Zion. Two mountains, which are two metaphors for two lifestyles, two ways of life. Both of them are calling, Mount Sinai and Mount Zion. In the old days, we would talk about how there's one person, there's an angel and a devil on each shoulder, and it all depends on which one you listen to. Well, here we have two mountains that are calling. We have seen this contrast all throughout the book of Hebrews. We just haven't talked about it in this detail before. He has called them the Old Covenant and the New Covenant. He has called it Judaism and Christianity. He has called it the Old Priesthood and a New Priesthood. He has called it Law, the area of works versus grace. And now he uses this metaphor of the mountains, too, that everybody that would be reading this passage would know about. One mountain represents the law. The other represents grace. If you remember while we were going through Hebrews, when we got to chapter 8, the minute we finished chapter 7, the very next week, I started in chapter 10. We actually skipped chapters 8 and 9, and you thought you were going to get away with it, but you're not, because today we are actually digging back into chapters 8 and 9, because 8 and 9 explain to us what this passage is actually talking about. So I skipped it on purpose, and this today you see why. He is telling these Christians, the author is saying, look, I know that you're struggling, but don't go back to your old way of life, because it is the difference between Judaism and Christianity. It is the difference between the old priesthood and the new priesthood. It is the difference between the old covenant and the new covenant, law versus grace. It is Mount Sinai versus Mount Zion, two mountains that are constantly calling. And he is basically saying, run from one and run to the other. So here we go. We're going to start with Mount Sinai. I'm at Roman numeral number 2. And we're going to see the limitations that Mount Sinai, which is law, the old covenant, is giving to us. Though the word Sinai is not explicitly said in the passage, anyone during this time who would read this knows exactly what the author is saying. Look back at verse 18 with me again. For you have not come to what may be touched, a blazing fire and darkness and gloom and a tempest and a sound of a trumpet and a voice whose words made the hearers beg that no further messages be spoken to them.
for they could not endure the order that was given. If even a beast touches the mountain, it shall be stoned. Indeed, so terrifying was the sight that Moses said, I tremble with fear. He is obviously talking about Mount Sinai. In the book of Exodus, we read all about it. And after the 10 plagues, and Israel leaves Egypt, and they cross the Red Sea, they watch God destroy Pharaoh's army. Moses and the people approach Mount Sinai. Sinai is the place where Moses went up on the mountaintop and got the 10 commandments. In fact, it's called the Mountain of the Law for that reason. It represents the law of God, in other words, the old covenant. So what does this mean? We're about to go through this quickly. So put your shoes on. Here we go. Now here's what we see. Letter A. We know that it's a physical place. I'm going to be quoting chapters 8 and 9. I'm going to be going back into Exodus a lot, and I'm going to hang out in Hebrews 12. So 8, 9, 12, and Exodus. Hang in there. All of these scriptures are given to you in your outline so that you don't have to flip back and forth, but you have them for later study. Here we go. We know letter A is a physical place. Chapter 9, verse 1. Even the first covenant, that is the old covenant, had regulations for worship in an earthly place of holiness. If we read chapter 9, here's what we see. There was a tent, there was a lampstand, there was a table, there was the bread of presence, there was the Holy of Holies, there was the golden altar, there was the Ark of the Covenant. In fact, chapter 12, verse 18 tells us it was what may be touched. In other words, it was a physical place. If we look back in Exodus 19, here's what we find. You shall set limits for the people all around, saying, take care not to go up to the mountain or touch the edge of it, because whoever touches the mountain shall be put to death. Now, why would God say that about Mount Sinai? Because the people were sinful and God is holy. The nation of Israel in their sin could not get close to God, and Sinai prohibited the entrance of sinful man into a relationship with God because it represented the law of God. Sinai was a place of judgment. Don't touch. Don't come close. Even if an animal touches, the animal must be destroyed. You cannot come close because of your sin. If you do, you will die. In fact, the people looked at Moses and they didn't want to talk to God directly when they understood this. And they asked Moses to be their mediator because their sin kept them from holy God. And this is verse 19 in the passage. The hearers begged that no further messages be spoken to them. They looked at Moses and said, you go talk to God, come tell us what he says, and we'll do whatever he says, but we don't want to talk to God because if we do, we're going to die. They knew about their sin. So we know that it's a physical place. Letter B, it's a place of fear. Verse 21, so terrifying was the sight that Moses said, I tremble with fear. Exodus 19, 18, Mount Sinai was wrapped in smoke because the Lord had descended on it in fire. The smoke of it went up like the smoke of a kiln, and the whole mountain trembled greatly. There was great fear associated with Mount Sinai. Letter C, Sinai was a representation of death. This is verse 18 in the passage, a blazing fire and darkness and gloom and a tempest. This is really coming out of Deuteronomy chapter 4. Deuteronomy 4:11 tells us, as you came near and stood at the foot of the mountain while the mountain burned with fire to the heart of heaven, wrapped in darkness, cloud, and gloom. This is a representation of death. Mount Sinai, the mountain that represents the law, is the mountain of death. Letter D, Sinai represents despair. This is the word gloom that's in the passage. Despair means there's no hope. Mount Sinai is telling us there is no hope for salvation.

answered him in thunder. The trumpet sound was a sound that signified war. It was the summons of a king. Letter G. Mount Sinai represents punishment for sin. In Exodus chapter 20, the Bible tells us in verse 19, they said to Moses, "You speak to us and we will listen, but do not let God speak to us lest we die." The terrible voice of God in the Old Testament to the people of Israel was the voice of vengeance for sin, not atonement for sin. It was about the judgment of God, not about the grace of God. And it is referenced in our passage this morning in verse 24 that talks about the blood of Abel. You see, in Genesis chapter 4, when we talked about the story of Cain and Abel, we know this story well. Cain has killed Abel because Cain's sacrifice was not accepted by God, but Abel's was. And so Cain kills Abel. And then in chapter 4, verse 10 of Genesis, we read, "The Lord said, 'What have you done? The voice of your brother's blood is crying to me from the ground.'" What does this mean? The blood of Abel is calling for punishment, vengeance, for the sin that has occurred. And God then placed a curse on Cain for killing his brother. Mount Sinai, the mountain that represents the law, the work we try to do to earn God's merit, the old covenant brings punishment on sin. Now here's the question: why is all of this true? And the simple answer is that the sacrificial system of the old covenant, with the temple and the sacrificing of the lambs, the sacrificial system that was put in place, the killing of the spotless, blemishless lamb for atonement for sin, was only a foreshadowing of what was yet to come on Mount Zion. It was a foreshadowing of what was to come. Hebrews 9:22 tells us, "Without the shedding of blood, there is no forgiveness of sin." And the sacrifices in the temple are no longer valid. That's the old covenant. This is really all of Hebrews chapter 9. I really hope that you would go in and just slowly read Hebrews chapter 9 and think through what's happening there. But let's run through this very, very quickly. We know the system. You take a one-year-old spotless, blemishless lamb, you go to the temple, you hand it to the priest would sacrifice it on your behalf, and then your sins were, quote-unquote, atoned for because the lamb was sacrificed. We know that by reading the Old Testament. But here's what we know, and I'm going to go straight through these. Number one, the priests were sinful themselves. The priests were fallen men, sinful men, who had to atone for their own sin first. Even the high priest had to atone for his own sin before he could make a sacrifice on behalf of the people. It's inferior. Number two, the sacrifice itself was inferior. Chapter 9, verse 19 through 21, the sacrifices were bulls and goats. And by the time we get to chapter 10, what is the author telling us? It is impossible for the blood of bulls and goats to take away sin. That's chapter 10, verse 4. These temple sacrifices were limited, chapter 10, verse 3. In these sacrifices, there is a reminder of sin every year. And by the way, the priest also died, so he had to be replaced. Number four, these temple sacrifices had to be perpetual. Chapter 9, verse 6 says they went in regularly. Sacrifices had to be made all the time, atonement for sin every year. Chapter 9, verse 25, the priest offered sacrifices repeatedly, entering the holy places every year with blood, not his own. Chapter 10, verse 11, every priest stands daily at his service, offering repeatedly the same sacrifices which can never take away sins. That's 10, 11. This sacrificial system in the temple was nothing more than a shadow of what is yet to come in Mount Zion. In fact, the entire priesthood was a shadow. Chapter 8, verse 5 tells us this. They serve as a copy and a shadow of the heavenly things. The entire system was a shadow. This is chapter 10, verse 1. The law has but a shadow of the good things to come.
instead of the

true form of these realities. It can never, by the same sacrifices that are continually offered every year, make perfect those who draw near. These people were struggling, wanting to go back to the temple. The author says you need to understand what the temple stands for. The temple is Mount Sinai. Mount Sinai represents the law of God. It is the old covenant. And this is what the law of God does. It reveals our sins and it tells us that we need a Savior. And this is what the old covenant now produces. Death, destruction, storms, war, punishment. And the sacrifices in the temple are insufficient and nothing more than a shadow of what was yet to come with Mount Zion. Mount Sinai, the old covenant, what you want to go back to. This mountain may be calling you, and it seems like a good place, but it offers you something that it can never deliver, and that is salvation from your sin, redemption. You can go back. You hear the calling. You hear your old way of life, but don't go back to that mountain. It represents only the law of God, which reflects the holiness of God and reveals the sin of man, and it only condemns us. But it does teach us we need a Savior, and we know that it cannot be bulls and goats. Don't go back to that way of life. And while we are thankful for Mount Sinai, the law and the sacrificial system, there is another mountain that is also calling. Mount Zion, which is seen as the mountain of grace. The author calls it the new covenant. Mount Zion was originally the place that David conquered from the Jebusites in 2 Samuel chapter 5, which became the city of Jerusalem. It was seen not only as a capital city, but also as a place of rest. In fact, Psalm 24 talks about how the King of Glory resides in Zion. It is also known as the City of David. In 1 Kings chapter 8, verse 1 tells us that the City of David is called Zion. In other words, the dwelling place of God. And so when we get to the New Testament, Zion is the dwelling place of God. It is nothing more than a type. The physical place is nothing more than a type of a higher mountain, a higher Mount Zion known as heaven. The passage tells us this, the city of the living God, the heavenly Jerusalem. And so Mount Zion is heaven. And it too is calling. And we need to see the supremacy of it. I'm at number 3. Y'all still with me? This is verses 22 to 29. I'm not going to read it all again. But Mount Zion is the new covenant. It is grace-centered, and it is also described in chapters 8 through 10. Here we go. It's not physical. This is letter A. It is a spiritual place. Verse 22 tells us the city of the living God, the heavenly Jerusalem. If we slip over to Revelation chapter 14, verse 1, we read these words, "Then I looked, and behold, on Mount Zion stood the Lamb." Zion is a place of grace, and you are invited to come. Zion, the new covenant, grace is a place of great delight. It is a place of worship. Verse 28, "Let us offer to God acceptable worship with reverence and awe." This passage tells us that it is a place with innumerable angels in festal gathering. Verse 22, this is the angels looking and singing, "Holy, holy, holy is the Lord God Almighty." It also has the assembly of the firstborn who are enrolled in heaven, which in a nutshell is all believers. This is the righteous men made perfect section. We also read in verse 22 that God is there. And in verse 24, that Jesus is there. We know that Jesus is God, part of the Trinity, but he lists him separately. It is a great place of delight and worship. Letter C, Zion is a place of life. Zion, heaven, has the assembly of the firstborn. This is verse 23.
says they're enrolled in heaven. And we know that Jesus is the firstborn. He's labeled that in the scriptures. But we also know that we, as children of God, are his brothers and sisters by adoption, co-heirs with Christ, and in union with him. So all Christians are considered to be the firstborn, a sign of true eternal life. If we go back into Exodus chapter 4, thus says the Lord, Israel is my firstborn son. So we as Christians are one of the general assembly of the church of the firstborn with our names written in the book of life in heaven, and we no longer live at the base of Sinai. We are members of Zion. Can I get an amen? Anybody who's there? Letter D, Zion is a place of deliverance. Verse 23 says, to God the judge of all. Now, we may not think of deliverance here, but we need to understand what this means. We may think that we don't want a judge. Last week, I basically said that God chastises those that he loves, but he doesn't do so as a judge to a convicted criminal. He does so as a father to a child. And it would be fine for us to have God as the judge if he is our father who is treating us as his children. If he is going to deliver us from the penalty of sin by putting that penalty on someone else, which is the Lord Jesus. And that is exactly what he does. And when we put our faith in Christ, he declares us righteous and therefore innocent of all charges. And because of his grace to the penitent and his justice towards sin, he remains holy and we are forgiven. In other words, we have been delivered from sin. And Zion is a place of deliverance. In Genesis chapter 18, the Bible says, "Shall not the judge of all the earth do what is just?" And the answer is a resounding yes and amen. And in Matthew chapter 13, we read, the righteous will shine like the sun in the kingdom of their Father. He who has ears, let him hear. Zion is a place of deliverance. Letter E, Zion offers rest. Verse 23, the spirits of righteous men made perfect. Listen, if the mountain of grace, Mount Zion, heaven, has a spirit of righteous men made perfect, here's what that means. There are no trials. There are no tribulations. There are no hindrances. There's no sin. That is certainly a place of great rest. And those who are there now have fought the good fight, they have run the race, they have finished well, and any tempest that they knew here is now over. Letter F, Zion is also a place of peace because it has a mediator between God and man, the Lord Jesus, not Moses, Jesus. Verse 24 says, Jesus, the mediator of a new covenant. Hold on to that language, new covenant, because we're going to see it over and over and over again. Jesus is the one who makes peace between God and man by becoming the atoning sacrifice for God on our behalf. We see this all throughout Scripture. Let me give you several. Matthew 11, 28, come to me, all who labor and are heavy laden, and I will give you what? Rest. Thank you for the one person who said that. Isaiah 42, 3, a bruised reed he will not break and a faintly burning wick he will not quench. What is that? Rest. Hebrews 9, 15, he is the mediator of a new covenant so that those who are called may receive the promised eternal inheritance since the death has occurred that redeems them from the transgressions committed under the first covenant. Rest. Letter G, Mount Zion represents victory over sin. Listen, while the blood of Abel called for punishment for sin, the blood of Christ gives us victory over sin. Because of the sprinkled blood of Jesus, believers now enter the presence of God as forgiven sinners. The blood of Christ removed the curse placed upon fallen man and effected reconciliation and peace between God and man. And so while Sinai represents vengeance, Zion represents victory.
And so we ask the question again, how can this be? How can Mount Zion be what it is? And here's the answer, because the sacrifice that was made was a much, much better sacrifice. This is letter H. Because Jesus shed his own blood for the atonement of sin. He's the one that paid the price. How is it that Jesus' blood is better than goats and bulls' blood? How is it that Jesus being a priest is better than the priest over here that made the sacrifices? Here we go. Number one, if Jesus is our priest, he is a perfect priest. In fact, Jesus is our high priest. He is the mediator. Chapter 8, verse 1, we have such a high priest, one who is seated at the right hand of the throne of the majesty in heaven, a minister in the holy places. Chapter 9, verse 11, when Christ appeared as a high priest, it's important to understand that Jesus is labeled as our high priest. And because he is perfect, he doesn't have to make a sacrifice for his own sin, because he has no sin. And so we have this perfect priest, not a priest over here that has to atone for his own sin first. We also have a perfect sacrifice. Chapter 9:11, Jesus entered once for all into the holy places, not by the means of blood of goats and calves, but by the means of his own blood, thus securing an eternal redemption. I got several verses here. This is very important. Hang in there. 9:13, if the defiled priest with the blood of bulls and goats sanctifies for the purification of the flesh, how much more will the blood of Christ, who offered himself without blemish to God, purify our conscience? That's 9:13. 9:15, the death of Christ has redeemed them from the transgressions committed. 9:25, Christ has entered heaven itself on our behalf. Chapter 10, verse 14, by a single offering, he has perfected for all time those who are being sanctified. The Lord Jesus sacrificed himself. Picture this. In the old covenant, the priest was there. He had to make a sacrifice for his own sin. Then he had to make a sacrifice for the sin of whoever brought the lamb in. The high priest goes in, makes a sacrifice for the entire nation of Israel. So we have a priest, and then we have a sacrifice. In the new covenant, the priest is the sacrifice. The priest is the one who not only walked in and did all that needed to be done, but then he sacrificed himself. He climbed up on the table because it was the only way that it could be effectual. He is not only the high priest who offers the sacrifice, he is the sacrifice. And what this means now is that Christ and his sacrifice, that sacrifice is never ending. Because his priesthood is forever, Hebrews 7, because Jesus lives forever, he has a permanent priesthood. This also means that his sacrifice is forever, no more sacrifices needed. That means that his redemption is forever. Chapter 9, verse 11, securing an eternal redemption, and 9:15 talks about an eternal inheritance. This one-time sacrifice, this is actually number 4, one time, once for all, is eternal. You see, unlike Mount Sinai, where the sacrifices had to be made once a year, now at Mount Zion, under grace, the sacrifice of Christ was sufficient once and for all. 9:12, he entered once for all. 9:25, he did not offer himself repeatedly. 9:26, he has appeared once for all. 10, 11, and 12, and Christ had offered for all time a single sacrifice for sin. 10, 14, by a single offering he has perfected. Chapter 10, verse 10, we have been sanctified through the offering of the body of Christ once for all. The author keeps hammering this to tell people you don't have to go back to the temple, because that's not going to redeem you anyway. Are y'all picking up on this? Do you sense my passion for this? The new covenant, Christianity, Mount Zion is the mountain that represents grace. It has a perfect priest, the Lord Jesus. It has a perfect sacrifice, the Lord Jesus. And it was only needed once. And what this is number 5, is a new reality.
The law of God at Mount Sinai may condemn us, but the grace of God now offers us eternal life. Mount Sinai, the old covenant, may be calling, but Mount Zion, the new covenant, is what gives us life. And that is the new reality of the people that are living in the time where this letter was written. And it is same for us today. The new covenant is better than and superior to the old covenant. The priesthood is better. The sacrifice is better. Access to God is available. Chapter 9, verse 9 says, he abolishes the first in order to establish the second. In other words, he abolishes Sinai in order to establish Zion. One pastor says it like this: there are two mountains that are calling, but only one you must call home. And for us as believers, we hear those mountains calling. We want to go back to our old way of life. And the author is basically saying, you're going back to death. You're not going back to life at all. And listen, as we come to this table, we see and get to touch and taste and feel the representation of Mount Zion, the new covenant, the covenant of grace, Jesus, the perfect high priest, offering the perfect sacrifice himself for the atonement of our sins. When we come to the table, we have been invited by Jesus alone. And when we come to the table, we are denying Mount Sinai. We are saying no to works righteousness. And at the same time, we are embracing Mount Zion, the new covenant, the Lord Jesus, by his grace, dying for my sin, the perfect priest, the perfect sacrifice, once and for all. And you must understand that this table is for any of those and all of those, but only those who understand the two mountains enough to say that I've given my life to Christ and I live under the new covenant. If you've never given your life to Christ, we would ask that you not come and participate at the table. We want you to stay. We want you to observe. And if you have any questions about this at the end of the service, please find me or any of the men that are going to come down and sit on that front row in just a few minutes. Today may be your best day ever because you decide to give away Mount Sinai and embrace Mount Zion. But if you have embraced Mount Zion, the new covenant, the Lord Jesus as your Savior, the Bible says Jesus alone is inviting you to come and participate. So how do we come? We come with a humble heart, knowing that it is by his grace alone. And part of that humility is not only a confession of our sin, but a profession of what we believe. And over the next minute or two, I'd like for us to spend some time in silent prayer, confessing our personal sin. And then I'll close this out. And then we're going to stand together and profess what we believe by reciting the Apostles' Creed together, which is found in your bulletin. And then we're going to come to the table. Let's spend a moment confessing our personal sins before the Lord. Let's pray. Father, we do come before you and confess our personal sin to you, seeking your grace, asking for your mercy and forgiveness. We do thank you for the promises that are in your word, that God alone has delivered us from the domain of darkness and transferred us to the kingdom of his beloved Son, in whom we have redemption, the forgiveness of sin. We have left Sinai. We have come to Zion. We come now and we thank you for this means of grace. Teach us to see in them your loving purpose. Strengthen our souls. We thank you that you have called us and given us to your Son, and that your Son, our Lord Jesus Christ, came incarnate in the flesh to die as a propitiation and an atonement for our sin, that he is the Lamb of God, perfect. And he gave his life for ours so that we could have eternal life by your grace through faith in him. We lift up Christ alone. May he be glorified. And we pray that part of the strengthening that you give us even today is to allow us to walk in your will, to choose you in all that we do, and to find even the reproach of Christ greater wealth than all of the treasures of Egypt. Give us a passion to study your word, to walk in your way, and to lift the name of Jesus.
We do wholly rest as we come to this table on the merits of Christ alone, knowing that there is nothing we can do. It is by your grace. And we hide ourselves beneath the Lord Jesus' righteousness. As we come to your table, we pray your presence here. Replace our ignorance with wisdom, encourage our hearts, strengthen our faith. And so, Lord, now prepare our hearts as we pray as you've taught us how to pray, saying, Our Father, who art in heaven, hallowed be thy name. Thy kingdom come, thy will be done, on earth as it is in heaven. Give us this day our daily bread, and forgive us our debts, as we forgive our debtors. And lead us not into temptation, but deliver us from evil. For thine is the kingdom, and the power, and the glory forever. Amen. With our sins confessed, let us now stand as the bride of Christ, professing our faith in Christ. I will ask you, Christian, what is it that you believe? I believe in God the Father Almighty, maker of heaven and earth, and in Jesus Christ, his only Son, our Lord, who was conceived by the Holy Ghost, born of the Virgin Mary, suffered under Pontius Pilate, was crucified, dead, and buried. He descended into hell. On the third day, he rose again from the dead. He ascended into heaven and sitteth on the right hand of God the Father Almighty. From thence he shall come to judge the quick and the dead. I believe in the Holy Ghost, the Holy Catholic Church, the communion of saints, the forgiveness of sins, the resurrection of the body, and the life everlasting. Amen. When the Lord Jesus instituted the Lord's Supper, the Bible tells us that the disciples sang a song before they left. We're going to close out our service the same way. Take the family songs book, that blue book there in front of you. Turn to number 1, In Christ Alone. Let's stand and close out our service by singing.

0: and now receive the benediction. And now may the Lord of peace himself give you peace at all times and in every way. The Lord be with you all. Amen.
1: Thanks for joining us this morning for this hour of Sunday worship from Christ Church Presbyterian. 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
0: Take your Bibles, if you would, and turn with me to Hebrews chapter 11, Hebrews 11, starting with verse 20. Hear the inerrant and infallible Word of God. By faith, Isaac invoked future blessings on Jacob and Esau. By faith, Jacob, when dying, blessed each of the sons of Joseph, bowing in worship over the head of his staff. By faith, Joseph, at the end of his life, made mention of the exodus of the Israelites and gave directions concerning his bones. The grass withers and the flowers fade, but the word of our God shall stand forever. Once again, let's quickly go to him in prayer. Father, we are grateful for this opportunity that you give us to hear your word. And Lord, we pray that you would open our eyes to see, our ears to hear, our minds to comprehend what you have for us, and that you would change our hearts to be more like you. We pray this in Jesus' name. Amen. I think we all have people in our lives that we consider to be spiritually mature, those that we would go to or we should go to when we find ourselves in what we would consider to be a spiritual deficit. I would say that most of the time, these people are usually older, people who have lived longer, that have already walked through what I'm going through and able to give good, godly wisdom. Whenever we look for spiritual maturity, we usually look in people that are older than us. The correlation between spiritual maturity and age seems to be tied together at some level, and that is certainly true here in the passage. Not only is the author of Hebrews in chapter 11 going through this great cloud of witnesses, he has now brought up three patriarchs of the faith. And what's so amazing is the particular events that the author of Hebrews chooses to tell us about when it comes to these three men. There are plenty of times as we look at the lives of Isaac and Jacob and Joseph that we could say, you know what, we see spiritual maturity here. I mean, think about, we'll just pick one. Joseph had the most interesting life of anybody in Scripture outside of the Lord Jesus himself. He was thrown into the well by his brothers. He was sold into slavery. He became the second highest in command of all of Egypt. He refuses an advance from Potiphar's wife. He was blamed for it and then arrested and spent time in prison. He wound up forgiving his brothers for all that they did to him and for throwing him in the well and then actually giving his people the choicest land when the famine hit, even after the way they had treated him for all those years. Any of those moments could have been a great testimony for anybody to say, look at the spiritual maturity of that man in that moment in time. However, the author of Hebrews chooses in these three verses the end of their life to show the maturity of their faith. Verse 20 says, Isaac's blessing was at the end of his life. Verse 21, Jacob, when dying, blessed. Verse 22, Joseph, at the end of his life. And so out of the biographies of these three patriarchs of the faith, the finest moment of faith came at the end of their life. Why? Because as we approach the end of life, we do tend to focus on spiritual realities more than earthly or physical ones. I tell people with each passing year, my body begins to pop and creak when I stand and when I walk. I'm still relatively young. I jokingly tell people that I'm a Christian who sounds like a haunted house. When I stand or sit or walk, there is popping and creaking and moaning for the most part. I think the aging process itself is a constant reminder to any and all of us that our focus should be on spiritual realities. In other words, what happens after we cross the finish line? Now, I'm not saying that we should never work out or never eat right, that it doesn't matter. I'm not saying that at all. In fact, I think it does matter. But at the end of the day, for all of us, there will be an end of our days. And for these three men mentioned here, Isaac and Jacob and Joseph, greater was their faith in the hour of their weakness, in other words, age, than the days of their power. Because all of them focused on spiritual realities. What were those spiritual realities these patriarchs focused on in their last days? What are the signs of a mature faith? Here we go. Number one, they were looking forward. Now look, I said this last week with Abraham. I'm saying it again this week with these. Last week with Abraham, we read in verse 10 that Abraham was looking forward to the city that has foundations, whose designer and builder is God. Verse 13, it says again, having acknowledged that they were strangers and exiles on the earth, seeking a homeland, looking forward. Verse 16, they desire a better country, that is a heavenly one, looking forward. This is looking forward to the eternal kingdom of God, looking forward to the promises that have yet to be fulfilled. It is being spiritually minded in a heart that belongs to be with Christ, that we live as foreigners here on earth while looking forward to heaven. I even mentioned last week Bill and Gloria Gaither, who said, listen, our biggest critique is people tell us the only songs we sing are songs about heaven. And if that's the only critique we have, then so be it, because that's where we're going. I mean, let's be honest about this. Even in our earthly realities, what do? We look forward to things. Our thoughts keep taking us forward, not backwards, planning a future. And the same must be true of us in a spiritual way. Two things in the passage keep us looking forward. And the first is worship. This is letter A. How we acknowledge God is always pushing us to think forward. Look with me at verse 21. By faith, Jacob, when dying, blessed each of the sons of Joseph, bowing in worship over the head of his staff. It is true that God has called us to worship him, and yes, he has given us instructions on how to do that here on earth, but worship is also about looking forward. Have you ever thought about the fact that worship on earth is a microcosm, a sinful, limited, small microcosm of what we are going to get to do when we get to heaven? You ever wake up on Sunday morning thinking that way? Worship is a foreshadowing of a greater, perfect, holy worship that is yet to come. And we get to experience a piece of that here. But even as we gather here on the Lord's Day, what are we doing? We are saying we're looking forward to something greater. When we worship, we are enjoying God's presence. We are giving him praise. We are glorifying his name. We're looking forward to the day when we can do the same thing in heaven without it being marred by sin. And we see this all throughout the scriptures. I'm going to read several. Isaiah chapter 6. I saw the Lord sitting upon a throne, high and lifted up, and the train of his robe filled the temple. Above him stood the seraphim, and one called to another, holy, holy, holy is the Lord of hosts. The whole earth is full of his glory. Revelation 4:8, day and night they never stop saying, "Holy, holy, holy is the Lord God Almighty, who was and is to come." Notice it says they never stop saying. Revelation 5:11-12, I looked and I heard the voice of many angels numbering thousands upon thousands and 10,000 times 10,000. And a loud voice they were saying, "Worthy is the Lamb who was slain to receive power and wealth and wisdom and strength and honor and glory and praise." Revelation 7:9-10, after this I looked, and there before me was a great multitude that no one could count, from every nation, tribe, people, and language, standing before the throne and before the Lamb, and they cried out with a loud voice, "Salvation belongs to our God who sits on the throne and to the Lamb." Worship. Revelation 19:1, after this I heard what sounded like the roar of a great multitude in heaven shouting, "Hallelujah! Salvation and glory and power belong to our God." Jacob, in the moment that he was dying, bowed in worship. And the author of Hebrews is saying that was one of the finest moments of his life. When we gather in corporate worship, it is a foretaste of what is yet to come. This is why we take it so seriously. And we are, in some real sense, looking forward to glory, and participating in corporate worship together is a sign of a mature faith. All right, that's letter A. Letter B. The other thing that keeps us looking forward is our spiritual walk. To say it a little bit differently, growing in the grace of Christ. Now, I'm going to peel this out because I think a part of that spiritual walk is actually how we use our resources. Let me say it a little bit differently. How we handle our material blessings is a sign of our spiritual maturity. We see this as we look at these men of great faith. In particular, I think of Joseph. Genesis tells us that Joseph became the second highest ranking officer in Egypt, only behind Pharaoh, after a struggling start to his journey. He possessed great riches. In Genesis chapter 41, verse 40, the Bible tells us, this is Pharaoh talking to Joseph. He said, "You shall be over my house, and all of my people shall order themselves as you command. Only as regards to the throne will I be greater than you." That tells you a little bit about Joseph's position. He was a man of great power. He could do as he willed. He was surrounded by royalty. And in Genesis 41, verse 43, it says, Pharaoh made Joseph ride in his second chariot, and they called out before him, "Bow the knee." So here is a man who was an Israelite being worshipped by Egyptians. A man of great wealth, and was wealthy for a very long time. And yet he remained true in his heart towards God and his fathers. Wealth did not change him even at the end of his life. And how do we know this? Because he never became an Egyptian. He had plenty of opportunity to. Being second in command, he had the opportunity of being an Egyptian of the highest rank. He would have been probably buried in a pyramid, even if it was underground, and celebrated as one of the greatest people in Egyptian history. And you would think that he and his family would become naturalized Egyptians, but they didn't. He accepted the honor of the office. He accepted the honor of the riches, but he never became an Egyptian. And the question is why? It's because he was looking forward to the fulfillment of a promise that God had made, that this was not his home. Genesis chapter 50, verse 24, Joseph said to his brothers, "I'm about to die, but God will visit you and bring you up out of this land to the land that he swore to Abraham, to Isaac, and to Jacob." Some of his last words were, look, here's why I did not become an Egyptian, because God has made a promise and he's going to fulfill that promise. I mean, here's what he's really saying. Listen, even though we live here, even though God has blessed us here, we are not Egyptians, we're Israelites. God brought us here, and yet while I am dying, get ready because you are leaving. He was looking forward to God's fulfillment. This is a clear picture of being blessed with great wealth and yet staying focused on the promises of God and not letting wealth deter us from our passion of Christ. And it is using that wealth with great spiritual maturity. I want to make a comment on wealth. Most people think that trials of faith come in poverty only. But I think just as many trials of faith come in riches as well. Spurgeon writes, "It is difficult to carry a full cup with a steady hand." And if we are forward-looking beyond this world, there is no need for us to be rooted and grounded worldly. And if God chooses to bless us with material wealth, which is a relative term, what may be wealth for some may not be wealth for another, so it's a relative term. But if God chooses to bless us with material wealth, our hearts must say, "Lord, thank you. I accept these gifts from your hand, but please don't let them identify me with the world. Help me to use my station in life not to serve this evil world, but may I be strong enough in my faith to be forward-looking, using these gifts for your glory so that others will be able to see your goodness and my faith." Regardless of your lot in life, rich or poor, however you define it, the sign of a mature faith is looking forward with what you've been given. All right, that's number one. Number two, y'all still with me? The second sign of a mature faith in these three patriarchs is that they left a spiritual heritage. Verse 20 says, Isaac invoked future blessings. Verse 21 says, Jacob blessed each of the sons of Joseph. That is leaving a spiritual legacy. These patriarchs were not only looking forward for themselves, they were leaving a heritage of faith for the next generation. Now, here's my disclaimer on this. This is not necessarily a genetic heritage, even though in this passage it is. But there are a lot of ways you can leave a spiritual heritage. Most of the time, it's a parent to a child, but many times it could be a coach to a player or a teacher to a student. And for many others, it may just be the gift of walking beside somebody as a mentor. Sometimes a spiritual heritage is passed down simply by befriending or just being with others. I think we all have people in our lives that simply by example and word have left a spiritual heritage for us in some way, even though we may not be related. These three patriarchs, Isaac, Jacob, and Joseph, at the end of their lives, left a spiritual heritage to their children and to their grandchildren, invoking a future blessing. So how do we invoke a future blessing to those around us? I think there are three quick ways. I'm going to go through this very quickly. Letter A is by precedent. And let me say it differently. By example, you leave a spiritual heritage based upon how you choose to live your life by example. Part of that is we participate in worship, which is what I just talked about. And part of it is we manage our wealth for His own glory, which I just talked about. But let me just tell you that this idea of precedent has both a positive and maybe even a negative effect. Because think about this. Isaac told his wife to say that she was his sister so that he wouldn't be killed. You know who else did that? His father. But Isaac also passed down blessings to his children. Where did he learn that? From his father. And so there is a precedent or an example setting that helps us here. A spiritual heritage is also left by our simple presence. Just our presence around people may encourage them and motivate them and give them a piece of what they need spiritually to grow to maturity. I've said many times in here, listen, you may wake up on a Sunday and think, you know, I don't know if I want to go to worship. I don't know, whatever. And then I encourage you, come anyway, because it's not just about you. The person sitting next to you may get more encouragement by watching you than they do anything else in the worship service. Just be present. Be an encouragement. Set the example. The third piece of spiritual heritage comes by personal growth, allowing others to see us growing spiritually. Of course, this includes participating in corporate worship and also private worship, but it being a lifestyle. When I was very, very young, I had a friend who had a friend who was arrested on a weekend night, and he had to call his mom and dad to come get him out of jail. It was 3:00 in the morning. They finally get back to the house, and at 7:30, she walks in and starts banging on his door saying, "Get up, it's Sunday morning, we're going to church." And he said, "I just spent half a night in jail." She said, "Nobody needs it worse than you, get up." He got up. Personal growth says, listen, this is what we do. I cannot tell you how many times my children growing up would say, I really don't want to go to church today. I was like, me neither. No, wait, that's not what I said. I would say, listen, this is not about you. This is about glorifying God in all that we do. This is about encouraging other people. So you got to get past you. This is about God, not you. And personal growth includes participation in the means of grace, one of which obviously is the sacraments and worship. Personal growth also can be seen through personal repentance, asking forgiveness, particularly from your children when you need to. How many times have I over the years looked at my children and said, look, I need to apologize to you. I messed up here. This personal growth also includes allowing your children to see you, read your Bible, pray, memorize scripture, struggle to memorize scripture. Dad, what's that card that you have that's covering that oil light that should be shining on your dash? That's my Bible verse for this week. I'm struggling to learn it. Why don't you say it with me? You can't leave something as a spiritual heritage that you do not have. And a spiritual legacy is what these three men left their families. Isaac was a man who went out into the fields to meditate. He spent time with God in reflection and prayer. He showed great patience when the Philistines filled the wells that he had dug. He didn't retaliate. He just turned around and dug new ones. A sign of perseverance. He also owned the covenant by walking with God. Jacob learned his spiritual legacy by the school of hard knocks, deceiving and being deceived by Uncle Laban and humbling himself before God, eventually wound up wrestling with God in an all-night wrestle match and finally surrendering to God, building altars to God so that his family could see it, and then trusting God. His spiritual maturity came through hard knocks, defeat, and finally surrender, but it came, and his family saw it. Joseph, a little bit of the same way, showing his stupidity by sharing his dreams with his brothers that they were going to bow to him someday, and then suffering through slavery and imprisonment, all the while showing exemplary work ethic and character, showing forgiveness to his brothers with great patience and redemption. All three men leaving a spiritual legacy at the end of their lives. As we look back on their life, and all three of these men in the book of Genesis telling us this. Finally, number three, loving the word of God. Look at me at verse 22. By faith, Joseph at the end of his life made mention of the exodus of the Israelites and gave directions concerning his bones. If a life defined and a spiritual heritage is more about what is caught by our children, then loving the word of God is more about what is taught to our children. A sign of spiritual maturity does both. Teach and live as an example. Two things jump out here. The first is that Joseph made mention of the Exodus. It says Joseph made mention of the Exodus of the Israelites. In other words, Joseph told the stories and he taught the lessons of God's faithfulness and goodness to his people, while he also reminded them of the promise that was yet to come. Because listen, the Exodus hadn't happened yet. He constantly rehearsed the goodness of God to his children and to his family, and he was constantly pointing them forward. This is a man who loved God, who loved his word, and told his children about God. It is simply loving the word of God and sharing it. I think that's why it says made mention. Joseph loved the word so much he couldn't help but share it. It simply became a part of his life, a part of who he was. And then out of that also came instruction, which is letter B. And it starts with Jacob. Jacob lived in Egypt in great comfort for right at 17 years. His family was with him. His son, the second greatest in all of the land, he had all that he needed or wanted, and yet he never put down roots because of God's word. He knew it. God had promised the land to the nation of Israel, and because Jacob loved God's word, he obviously remembered those words and he never let go of them. In Genesis chapter 47, the Bible says, "Do not bury me in Egypt." This is Jacob talking. "But let me lie with my fathers, carry me out of Egypt and bury me in their burying place." Jacob is saying, I'm in Egypt, but I'm not of Egypt. Do not let my bones rest here. Why? because God has made a promise. Jacob knew the word of God. He understood the promises of God, and he forced his son to know the word too because of the instructions on where to bury him. This is also true in the life of Joseph. It's an incredible thing. The people were in Egypt. They had all that they needed. Why would they ever want to leave? There's no reason to leave. And what does Joseph say in Genesis chapter 50? God will visit you and bring you up out of this land to the land that he swore to Abraham and Isaac and to Jacob. Carry up my bones from here. In other words, don't bury me here. I don't belong here. God is going to bring you up out of the land and carry my bones with you. What we see here again is that Joseph was fixed upon the promises of God because he knew the promises of God and the teaching of the word to his family. He may not have known how it was going to happen. I'm sure he didn't. He may not have known when it was going to happen. He probably didn't. But he knew that God promised, and that was enough for him. He knew that God was going to deliver his people and give them the land in which he had promised, and he knew it would be better than any land that they were sitting on now. Isaac, Jacob, and Joseph had no clue about how it was going to happen. They could have never imagined a man named Moses being raised up in the land, or going to Pharaoh and saying, "Let my people go," or the parting of the Red Sea and Pharaoh's chariots being consumed. They would have never predicted the wilderness wanderings for 40 years, the cloud by day, the pillar by night, manna coming down from heaven. There's no way they could have ever thought that through in their own mind and heart, but they knew they were going to the land. And that was enough for them. They knew one thing: God was going to fulfill his promise. They didn't worry about the details, nor were they weak in their walk. They did fix their lives on the promises of God. And Joseph, so convinced of the promise, makes them carry his bones with them when they go. This is, to me, one of the incredible story in the Bible. Because what makes this so interesting to me is that they were carrying around the bones of their father and their grandfather until the promised land had been reached. You understand that the promised land is still 400 years away. And as they carried these bones in a casket, it was the perfect picture of a perpetual reminder to the people of the promise of God that is found in the Word of God. In one sense, it had to be horrible to carry this casket everywhere you went. Carrying around the bones of your ancestor, maybe your father, maybe your grandfather, maybe your great-great-great-great-great-grandfather, whoever it was. And yet, in another sense, it was a true blessing to carry that casket because it constantly reminded them that they were headed to a land that God had promised them. Constantly teaching them, even from the casket, of who God is and what the promise was and to expect its fulfillment for 400 years. You realize the casket went with them when they crossed the Red Sea. Somebody had to carry it. Three patriarchs of the faith, Isaac, Jacob, Joseph, revealing a great maturity of their faith in the last days of their life. How many ever generations it was a constant reminder from one generation to the other that God had made a promise, and they finally received the inheritance and they buried their ancestor there. It was a fulfillment of the promise of God. At the end of the day, these three men, at the end of their life, showed great spiritual maturity. They look back on their life, they see a life that was defined by faith, a legacy that they left to the next generation, and a love for the Word of God teaching the next generation to let them know, don't forget these beautiful truths that God has given to us. May we live the same. Let's pray. Father, we are grateful for your Word and thankful for these wonderful words that you've given us even today. Lord, we pray that you would continue to mature us in our faith. May we have a life that is defined by faith. Lord, give us the ability to teach and to continue to walk with our own children, and give us a love for you that outweighs them all. We pray in Jesus' name. Amen. Thanks.
1: Thanks for joining us this morning for the Ministry of the Word from Christ Church Presbyterian. We hope that what you heard was encouraging and that you'll consider worshiping with us in person soon. And if you found today's broadcast to be a blessing, we'd like to invite you to join us as a

0: 416-210-9090. As we continue to grow, we'd love to welcome you to become a part of the family at Christ Church. And as our pastor Robbie Hendrick likes to say, there's a lot going on and plenty of ways for you to get plugged into the life of Christ Church. 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
7: From Wyoming to Florida, Maryland to Texas, this is American Radio Journal. On this edition, an international assessment of student achievement finds test scores dropping not only in the United States, but worldwide. Jonathan Butcher of the Heritage Foundation is here with details. U.S. Senator Mitch McConnell has returned to the Senate after a months-long absence for health reasons. Scott Parkinson from the Club for Growth has the real story. The U.S. military action against Iran continues to linger. At what cost? Eric Boehm of Reason Magazine digs into the numbers. And everybody loved Ronald Reagan, even the man who shot him. Dr. Paul Kingor from the Institute for Faith and Freedom at Grove City College has this week's American Radio Journal commentary. I'm Loman Henry, and welcome to American Radio Journal. The 2025 program for international student achievement finds test scores for 15-year-olds dropping everywhere around the globe, although the drop in the United States is a bit less. Here to talk about the test and the reasons for the dropping scores is Jonathan Butcher. He is Senior Research Fellow in Education at the Heritage

0: Foundation and acting director of the Center for Education Policy. Jonathan, welcome back to American Radio Journal. Jonathan, we have results of the 2025 Program for International Student Assessment, the PSEA. It takes a look at student achievement in countries around the world. Tell us a little bit about the assessment. What is it designed to do? And maybe a little bit about the methodology.
1: The PISA test is given by an international organization called the OECD, which does research around the world on economic issues, social issues, and then, of course, education as well. It represents 91 countries in this particular PISA test, and it looks at 15-year-olds and their scores in math, science, and reading. And the results this year, the top line is that scores are going down really around the world, including in the United States. What was interesting, I think, for those in the U.S. is that the declines in the U.S. were not quite as steep as the declines on average other countries in the OECD. It's a bad picture all around, but we should be keeping a close eye on what is causing the downfall, not just in the U.S., but around the world.
0: Let's drill down a little bit further on the cause. You're talking about 15-year-olds. Those were students who had their education interrupted during the COVID-19 pandemic. Is that getting a large part of the blame here?
1: So that is part of it. And when you look at the trend lines, you can see, though, that the downturns actually started before COVID. And they looked like, for most of the subjects, right around 2012, 2015. And that is also true in the U.S. Now, just quickly, the scores in the U.S. in science have kind of been up and down. I wouldn't call it exactly a flat line, but there really has not been a significant change since about 2006, where scores have gone up about 13 points since then, but it's really been stable since 2009. It's in reading and in math that we've seen the downturn really start right around 2012, 2015. And it's the same for other countries in those two subjects as well. So I would argue that in the United States, the move around 2009, 2010 to push for national academic standards, what we call the Common Core, they're really to blame for the downturn. I think that's a big part of it. I think that caused a lowering of standards in many states across the U.S., and I actually think that it was a way to standardize something that really needs to be done state by state, even locale by locale, because students are different across the U.S., and educators need to be able to respond to student needs.
0: So you are suggesting that perhaps we lowered our standards and then students and maybe even teachers taught to and learned according to the lower expectations?
1: Yes, I think that's a big explanation for what we've seen over the last really 16 years. Now, if you look at especially what's happened since 2018, and that, of course, between 2018 and 2020, 2022, those were the COVID years from 2020, 2021. It's pretty steep, especially in math and reading. The declines go down pretty sharply. You can point to prolonged school closures. You can point to some of the practices like equitable grading that didn't give students zeros for anything, even if they didn't turn things in. There were some schools, and this is still happening today, where you can get a 50% even if you don't turn anything in. And so there are some places that are really lowering the bar.
0: Given the time frame you're talking about when scores started going down, not only here in the United States, but across the world, it seems to me that also parallels the rise of use of social media. Can that be having an impact?
1: Yes, and I think that does help to explain some of the change in student behaviors. I'll tell you what's interesting from this particular PISA report is that those students who are using AI actually showed lower ability, lower achievement, than those who did not. And so there's some evidence here that a reliance on AI for things like summarizing material and conducting original research have gone down because of the type of assistance that AI is giving, right? I mean, AI is making it so that students are not using some of the skills that they should be proficient in to find information, to analyze it themselves, make a summary themselves. All of that, I think, now is being hurt by some of the ways that AI has been introduced in the classroom. Now, look, there are ways to use AI that can augment or supplement or aid, right, how students are learning and how teachers are teaching. But I think we are so reliant so far in classrooms that are using AI, it's really not allowing students to develop the skills that they need.
0: I found it interesting. One of the findings of this report here, Jonathan, is that students were having difficulty when reading, discerning the difference between fact and opinion. Your thoughts as to how that impacts us in a democracy where it's vitally important that we have an educated, understanding citizenry in order to choose our government and the policies the government's going to implement?
1: Yeah, obviously a big problem for students, as they need to be able to discern what news is actually giving them a clear picture of what's happening in the world around them. I would say that the PISA report showed that students, a higher share of students, are doing quick reading, which means that they are not looking deeply at material. And so the assessment found that they simply did not have a good grasp on what they had just read. And that's a problem when students, of course, we brought up social media, we've been talking about AI, when all of these online platforms have students reading short excerpts, right, not longer passages, and then giving quick snippets of what they think instead of a deep reflection on a serious piece of content, a serious piece of reading. So that is a troubling finding. I think educators need to grapple with that going forward, state lawmakers as well.
0: We have been talking with Jonathan Butcher, who is a senior research fellow in education at the Heritage Foundation, where he is also acting director of the Center for Education Policy, about student achievement. And Jonathan, could you tell us just a little bit about Heritage? And also, you have written about this topic and many others. Where can folks find that on the web?
1: You can find us at heritage.org. We are a research and policy institution located in Washington, D.C., with research analysts around the country looking at everything from energy policy to education policy, foreign policy, culture, taxes, legal policy. We're the oldest conservative think tank of our kind in the country, the largest conservative think tank in the world.
0: And your website?
1: And you can find us at heritage.org.
0: Jonathan Butcher of the Heritage Foundation. Jonathan, thank you for being here.
1: Thank you.
0: Scott Parkinson at the Club for Growth. He's at his offices in Washington, D.C., where, Scott, the House and Senate, both back in town, you've had a bit of company. Any major action while the legislators were back at work?
2: Well, I think most of your listeners that have been sort of monitoring politics for the last few months know that Mitch McConnell had been MIA, taking 3 months off of work. He had a major health episode and has been through rehabilitation. And this week, he sort of emerged from that political hibernation and rehabilitation and was escorted through a wheelchair into an SUV and up by the Senate chamber. There's a very historic clock known as the Ohio clock. And McConnell went ahead and addressed reporters there. It's actually one of those areas of the Capitol that they prohibit video from being taken unless it's during the official press conferences of the leadership. So when this ad hoc appearance happened from McConnell, there was no video, but McConnell did address reporters for about 60 seconds and said, you know, hey, I've got a lot that I want to get done before my retirement takes effect on January 3rd. Let's get back to work. And he actually cast a vote on Monday night. Unfortunately, on Tuesday, he missed votes and was unable to return to the Senate for that day. So we know that his health situation here is still something that Senator Thune and the other leadership folks are watching closely. And so they had a big vote on Tuesday. They had a procedural vote to basically begin debate on what's known as the Clarity Act. This legislation would provide for market structure regulations on digital assets. And what that means is you have the Security and Exchange Commission and the CFTC dealing with commodities, more like the agricultural land. And the way that regulation is promulgated right now is it's a gray area for digital assets. And we saw the Biden administration really abuse economic freedom when it came to, you know, this new financial tool that a lot of Americans are using and, you know, very, very interested in developing. And so what this legislation would do is basically provide for certainty in the American economy and make sure that the technology doesn't go overseas. It's been a 9-month negotiation, even longer than that, where Republicans and Democrats have been sitting at the negotiating table. Republicans gave Democrats over 120 concessions that they asked for. But on this procedural motion to basically start debate and proceed to the bill, all the Democrats voted no. And yeah, there was a couple of Republicans that also, I think, were concerned about the legislation still. The vote needed 60 votes to continue and start that debate, but instead it was 49-49. And, you know, I think that the Republicans are basically at this point of frustration where they're not going to continue to give the Democrats additional concessions. They made 120 changes. What more do the Democrats want? I think that they just actually want to stop President Trump from getting another big legislative win ahead of the election. And the Democrats win the majority in November for the U.S. Senate. I bet you those Democrats will want to be pushing for a solution here when it comes to market structure and the Clarity Act. So we'll be watching that closely. I think in the interim, you'll see people like the commissioner at the SEC, Paul Atkins, take steps to provide for regulatory certainty through executive action rather than the statutory authority that was going to be provided through the legislation.
0: In the meantime, there has emerged here, Scott, a national debate over artificial intelligence and the potential regulation of artificial intelligence. President Trump has weighed in, basically saying, no regulation. Let's just let the process unfold.
2: That's exactly right. You know, I think this is a situation where you have a handful of enormous AI companies like Anthropic and NVIDIA. They are a large part of the pie and of the marketplace now. And so when they are calling for regulation, they know that they're too big to fail at this point. But when you have regulation, it creates another dichotomy that I think is called too small to comply. Regulation basically crowds out competition and innovation. And I think President Trump was right to say, hey, why are we going to start regulating artificial intelligence at this point? We can be the leaders of AI, not just in the Western Hemisphere, but all throughout the country, and make sure that we compete with China as long as we don't tie our own hands. And this idea that robots are going to take over cities and murder us all, Trump calls that a, quote, hoax. He is, I think, being very, very assertive to try to use the bully pulpit of the White House to basically confront these fears that a lot of Americans are starting to develop.
0: That, of course, has now become a campaign issue. Speaking of which, you talked here about how the United States Senate was back in session this past week. Debates did not occur as a result of a vote over there. The House of Representatives this past week was also back, and now they're gone?
2: That's right. Ultimately, what happened this week is the House has had a very, very slim majority for the last year and a half, and they're having a hard time getting consensus and unity within the Republican conference, making sure that they can actually pass bills on a partisan effort. We know that the Democrats don't want to work and do anything in a bipartisan fashion. They've already funded government through December 11th. And so I think Mike Johnson and Steve Scalise and Tom Emmer this week kind of decided, rather than have our Republican members fighting each other and arguing and going to the media and showing sort of this discombobulated conference, why don't we send everybody home a couple of days early? And so that's what the House did. They went into recess on Wednesday evening this week. And the next time we'll see members of the House, that will be after the November election. So we know the campaign season is in full gear in Virginia this week. Early voting started already. We're 45 days away from the election. And a lot of states are now sort of in that posture of, hey, it's time to do early voting. It's time to run up the score as much as possible to make sure that we can hold these majorities that I think are so important to fend off the Democratic Socialists of America, sort of the Bernie Sanders element of the Democratic Party. Because if they get power, and especially if they win the White House in 2028, we are going to see a very, very different United States of America in the next 4 years than I think the Republicans want to offer when it comes to these ideas of economic freedom and liberty, when it comes to individual rights and a limited government, and when it comes to the security of our country and look at the immigration changes. You think about public safety, how President Trump has been sort of securing some of these major urban areas. And I think that's an important step to take to say, hey, we got to continue to sort of hold strong, remind people of how things have gotten better, and hopefully we will win on November 3rd.
0: Scott Parkinson at the Club for Growth. Over the next few weeks, we're going to talk quite a bit more about what's going to happen in the midterm elections. But for right now, Scott, tell us a little bit about the Club for Growth.
2: Well, we are located in Washington, D.C. We have over 550,000 members from throughout the country. And our membership is united in that idea of economic freedom. So when you think about the Clarity Act, we want to make sure that there's innovation fostering growth. And if you want to learn more about that policy, our key vote alert in support of it, or anything else that the club is working on, check us out at clubforgrowth.org, where you can sign up and become a member for free.
0: Scott Parkinson at the Club for Growth. Scott, thank you once again for being here.
2: You're welcome.
0: The cost of U.S. military action in Iran continues to grow. Eric Boehm of Reason Magazine details some of the cost.
3: When you're tallying up the costs of war, you have to look beyond just the numbers on the Pentagon's spreadsheet. But, of course, looking at those numbers is a good place to start. And this week, we got a very, very big number. Pentagon auditors now say that the Iran war has cost the United States $33.4 billion. But that number comes with a few catches. In fact, it's not even close to the full cost. Hi, folks. I'm Eric Boehm with Reason Magazine. Thanks for joining us on this edition of American Radio Journal. This week, we're taking a look at the war in Iran, which has now stretched on for more than 6 months, despite those early assurances from the Trump administration that this would be a quick conflict over in a matter of weeks or months. The president says, as he has been saying for months, that Iran is desperate to make a deal, and the war may soon come to an end. We can certainly hope that that is true. But the tally of the cost of the war, of course, continues to rise. And it's not just the dollars, the taxpayer dollars that have been spent, but as we'll see in a moment, a number of other consequences that the war has caused as well. The Pentagon's figure, that $33.4 billion total, counts what the military has spent directly, but it doesn't really capture what the war is doing to energy prices, inflation, interest rates, and destruction of infrastructure across the Middle East, or for that matter, household budgets here in the United States. The Pentagon Inspector General's office released a report this week looking at the cost of Operation Epic Fury. That's the official name for the conflict. Auditors calculated that the operation has cost $33.4 billion, but that's only looking at operations through the end of June. Of that, about $22 billion was spent on munitions that have been fired, and that is an enormous amount of money, $22 billion worth of bombs and missiles and interceptors and other things. And this is also, of course, an incomplete tally. Auditors specifically noted that their figure does not include the cost of repairing damaged infrastructure. That means military infrastructure, but also other infrastructure. And there is plenty of that has been destroyed. The Inspector General's report says that hundreds of buildings and structures at American military bases have suffered significant damage from Iranian drone and missile strikes. And the damage, of course, is not confined just to military facilities. Lots of civilian infrastructure in the region has been hit. The result is a war that is affecting something Americans might not normally associate with a conflict thousands of miles away: the price of everyday goods and services here at home. So a lot of that civilian infrastructure that's been destroyed has to do with the production of oil and eventually gasoline. Earlier this month, researchers at Brown University estimated that Americans had already paid more than $100 billion, billion with a B, in additional gasoline costs because of the war. And that estimate came before another round of attacks that pushed energy prices even higher. Diesel prices are now reaching record levels across the United States. And that's important, of course, because fuel isn't just something you put in your car. Trucks use fuel, airlines do, farmers do, manufacturers do. And so when transportation gets more expensive, the cost of moving almost everything goes up. And that's one way that a war can hit your wallet, even if you're not somebody who buys a single piece of military equipment, and even if you're somebody who believes that the spending of that, the money that's being spent on that military equipment is money well spent. You can see the costs at the gas pump. You can see it again at the grocery store, at the shipping counter, and in the price of goods, all goods that have to be transported from one place to another. There's another piece of this story that is perhaps even less obvious, and that's inflation. The Congressional Budget Office released a report this week showing that the war with Iran has accounted for roughly 40% of the inflation that Americans have experienced during the first 6 months of this year. Now, that's a pretty striking number, 40% of overall inflation. And of course, that's largely to do, again, with the way that the war has disrupted energy supplies and transportation. Energy costs rise, and those higher costs ripple through the economy. And businesses eventually pass at least some of those costs on to consumers. The Congressional Budget Office also notes that the war has likely pushed interest rates higher. And we just saw, of course, this week that the Federal Reserve has decided to raise rates. The Congressional Budget Office now says that its estimates of future interest rates have been pushed a few tenths of a percentage point higher. The CBO projects that the inflation from the conflict in Iran will continue into early 2027. Even if the war were to end tomorrow, those consequences continue to play out. And that's where that $33.4 billion figure really becomes misleading. It's a huge number, an eye-popping number, but it doesn't really capture the full cost of this conflict. It only counts direct military spending through June 29th, which is, again, several months ago. It doesn't include infrastructure costs. It doesn't capture the full economic consequences. It doesn't include what it will cost to rebuild that military infrastructure or the civilian infrastructure across the region. And of course, it also doesn't count the cost in lives. 18 Americans have died in this war. Hundreds, possibly thousands of Iranians have been killed as well. These aren't numbers that appear on a Pentagon procurement invoice, but they are certainly part of the overall cost of this conflict. Now, look, that doesn't mean that these costs maybe aren't worth it in the long run. Certainly, you could argue that the cost of Iran obtaining a nuclear weapon would be more dramatic and far worse for the world. I don't know. I don't know what that reality looks like. All I can tell you is the numbers that we're seeing in this reality, the one that we live in, the one where the United States launched this war, a war that has now dragged on for more than 6 months and that doesn't seem to have an end in sight. The direct military expenditures for the war, again, that total through the end of June, $33 billion. That's the number that you can pin down with some bit of accuracy. The economic and human costs, of course, are significantly higher. For Reason Magazine, I'm Eric Boehm. 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And catch me right back here next week on another edition of American Radio Journal.
0: A biopic on Ronald Reagan is back in theaters this week, and it includes some additional scenes. We learn more from American Spectator Editor-in-Chief Paul Kengor on this American Radio Journal commentary.
4: With apologies to Everyone Loves Raymond, everyone loves Reagan. Yes, the 40th president, Ronald Reagan. In fact, I'll quote a venerable source on the subject of Ronald Reagan, the late Walter Cronkite, the legendary CBS news anchor known as the most trusted man in America. Cronkite marveled of Reagan, quote, "I never thought I'd see anyone that well-liked. Nobody hates Reagan. It's amazing," unquote. Walter Cronkite, of course, was a liberal Democrat, but he was reporting the facts, just the facts. Or as he put it, "and that's the way it is." What Cronkite saw with Reagan was undeniable. Reagan was elected in 1980 by winning 44 of 50 states against an incumbent president. In 1984, he cruised to re-election with 49 of 50 states, and sweeping the Electoral College 525-13. There were millions of Democrats who voted for the Republican. Reagan peacefully won the Cold War and left office with the highest approval of any president since Eisenhower. It certainly seemed like everyone loved Reagan. Even those who didn't vote for him liked him. The only exception, one would assume, would be, John Hinckley, the fellow who on March 30th, 1981, tried to kill Reagan. Or then again, maybe not. Actually, it turns out that even John Hinckley liked Reagan. Yes, you heard that right. Hinckley, who was released from custody in 2022 after decades in confinement at a mental institution, just sat down for a fascinating interview with Mark Joseph, producer of the 2024 movie Reagan, starring Dennis Quaid. The movie was actually based on one of my books on Reagan, the crusader Ronald Reagan and the fall of communism. Mark Joseph and I spent two decades trying to get the script to the big screen. When Dennis Quaid agreed to play Reagan, we were finally on our way. I personally met Quaid on the movie set in Guthrie, Oklahoma in the summer of 2021. And among the scenes that stood out that week to me was the reenactment we did of the shooting of Reagan. I remember distinctly how hot it was that day, as well as the shock of seeing a moment like that come alive. But also eye-opening to watch is Hinckley's interview with Mark Joseph this past summer, 2026. Said Hinckley of Reagan, quote, "I always had great respect for him. Even when I did what I did, I liked him," unquote. He liked him? Even when he did what he did, that is, shoot Reagan? Well, John Hinckley explained to Mark Joseph that his parents were Republicans and his father just loved Reagan and was thrilled the night Reagan was elected in 1980. Hinckley even told Mark Joseph that he personally would have voted for Reagan in 1984 if he wasn't confined to a mental institution. Well, with all that being the case, then why in the world did John Hinckley shoot Reagan? Well, no hard feelings to Reagan, I guess, but Hinckley was trying to get the attention of his love obsession, the actress Jodie Foster. He certainly succeeded. Hinckley today seems to realize how warped that was. Quote, "I wanted to have a union with Jodie Foster and live the rest of my life with her and all these things that, of course, were delusional," Hinckley told Mark Joseph, "but I was believing those things at the time," unquote. To get her attention, Hinckley aimed to do something very dramatic, like shoot the sitting president, whoever it happened to be at the time. In fact, prior to Reagan, Hinckley had thought about shooting Jimmy Carter. "As fate turns out," said Hinckley, "it was Reagan." Reagan, of course, survived, as has Hinckley. Now, 45 years after this bizarre, near-tragic moment in U.S. history, Hinckley is telling us things we never knew before, making a weird moment even weirder, including the fact that, yes, even John Hinckley liked Reagan. And let me close with a coda and a plug to all this. If you liked Reagan, if you liked Reagan, especially if you liked the 2024 Reagan movie with Dennis Quaid, you don't want to miss the release of the new extended director's cut of the Reagan movie, which is out in theaters right now, released this month. Check it out and search for a theater near you at www.reagan.movie. For American Radio Journal, I'm Paul Kengor. 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
6: Good morning and welcome once again to Community Spotlight, a weekly public affairs production of the Beasley Stations here in Augusta. I'm your host, Gail Mino. It's almost the middle of September, and that can only mean one thing. It's just about time for Arts in the Heart. And we have with us this morning Denise Tucker, the driving force behind Arts in the Heart, since longtime driving force Brenda Durant retired. Does Brenda still get involved in this at all?
7: Listen, Brenda is living her best life right now. She is actually a travel agent, and she has been traveling around the world.
6: Really?
7: Yes, she has. Now, when I need her, if I have a question and something's pressing, I need to work through an issue, she's one call away.
6: I was going to say a big change, but maybe it's not that drastic after all. But retirement means retirement. Yeah. There you go. Well, let's talk about what's coming up here, Denise. This is your, did you say second or third arts?
7: This is actually my third since I was hired, but this is the second one that I've had pretty much complete control over.
6: Okay. So it hasn't driven you away or anything so far?
7: No, I mean, it's a small part of our work. I mean, it's a big festival, but it is actually a small part of what we do. So not quite. I mean, it could sit on that nerve really hard, but it's definitely not going to push me away. I love it.
6: I'm sure it can. I was wondering before we started to record here, how much of the year prior to the actual event do you spend in planning for Arts in the Heart?
7: In full transparency, we have a takedown meeting after the festival in September, and we talk about what worked, what didn't work. And we talk about some of the things we would like to see in the next year, but we really don't start the heavy planning till around January.
6: Okay. So, well, so you spend, it's not something that you just throw together in a month's time or anything.
7: Absolutely not.
6: Okay. Well, it's almost upon us here. And again, you're traveling, so to speak. tell us about that.
7: Well, of course, anybody that's been downtown Augusta, you understand that we are completely getting new clothes downtown. So the streets downtown are a little bit torn up. But for the better, it'll be great when it's finished. And that has posed some limitations for events. The Augusta Common is what's off limits. So that's what's preventing it for us, because we could have shifted over to rentals, but all of that is off limits. The Common is off limits and we need that space. So like the other two events in Augusta, the other two big events, which was Pride Augusta and Juneteenth, had to shift to the fairgrounds. So we followed suit and we will be at the Augusta Exchange Club fairgrounds this year.
6: How early did you get the word that you were going to have to move again this year?
7: I'll be honest, I really tried very hard up until the very last moment. So I would say by May or June, I knew for sure that we would have to be at the fairgrounds.
6: Has that been enough time?
7: Yeah. I mean, it had been. I mean, we had a clue that we would have to be at the fairgrounds, but I just like to push the button. So I tried to sit on that a little bit longer, hoping that, I'd get a call saying, hey, by the way, the Common is available, but it didn't happen. So we had already really started shaping it for the fairgrounds, like walking it, looking at, where we could put things, stages and things like that, what spaces we could activate, how we would work traffic. So we'd pretty much started already.
6: We better mention the dates too before we get into this too much longer. It's coming up when?
7: It is September the 18th through the 20th. That is a Friday through Sunday.
6: Friday through Sunday, yeah. Okay, well, let's talk about the event itself. So it's going to be at the fairgrounds. Does that mean there will be any changes, or is it just the same package in a slightly smaller smaller vehicle or what?
7: Yes. I mean, it's still the festival. It's still the festival that Augusta has come to know and love. We haven't eliminated anything. We did combine one stage, and that was the Jazz and the Soul Suite stage. They have very similar programming. So we decided to put that stage together. Otherwise, it's pretty much the same festival. We were very, very intentional about how we laid the festival out. If you remember in past years, we always had the Global Village, the countries in the Augusta Common, and that's where you went for food. It was all right there. Some people just came for the food and they never walked the fine artist. Well, what we did this year is we intentionally bookend the countries. So we have 10 countries on the Hell Street side of the festival, and then we have 10 countries on the Laney Walker side. And we have all the fine artists weaved in between there. So that way, you can eat and walk and you can still visit, all of the people, all the fine artists that come to Augusta for this weekend to present their crafts and their art. So we have an opportunity to actually experience the entire space.
6: Okay. And there's room at the fairgrounds for everything.
7: Everything is there. I mean, we have 20 countries this year. I think we had 19 last year, but we have 20 countries. We added to Ghana and Nigeria joined the party this year. We have a fully activated literary lounge, which is inside. So we have the inside spaces as well. We have our young artist market with 91 young artists. Our family area is also inside. And when I say inside, it's kind of inside outside because it's a covered area, but it's still what we would call inside. We have the community and jazz soul stage on the Laney Walker side. And then we have the global stage, which is going to be on the Hale Street side. So if you've been to the Sunday Candlelight Music Series, the stage will be in that same exact place that it's in.
6: Okay. When you got word that you were going to be at the fairgrounds, or when you decided you were going to be at the fairgrounds, what did you do? Did you get out a piece of paper and say, well, let's put this here, this here, this here? Or how did that go?
7: No, I threw a tantrum first. I literally threw a tantrum first. I did get with my operations manager, who is the person who typically does our map for us and lays everything out and decides what needs to go where, what the power will look like. We have to have power access, water, you know, there are a lot of things that go into building the festival. So I get with that team first, and then I talk to him about what I would like to see, and then he lets me know what's possible. So I did kind of get a little piece of paper out and say, I want to see this. And then he was able to say, this is not going to work, you know, because of how the power is structured. You know, generators have to come in. We have to be able to, you know, there has to be public safety. We have to have room for cars. We have to have room for emergency access vehicles. So the final word always comes from the operations team.
6: Okay. So there was, I think I had asked you this before, but you got everything fit in so it's going to be a regular Arts in the Heart.
7: It's Arts in the Heart. You know, we made a joke online because people were like, oh my God, it's at the fairgrounds. And someone else came and said, I think it was Lindsay Black from Doctors Hospital. She said, if it was in someone's backyard, it's still Arts in the Heart. So at the end of the day, it's the same festival. It's our same community members that come out every year, all the cultures, you know, all the children that come out to perform. Same festival, different footprint.
6: This will be, how old is Arts in the Heart?
7: This is
6: now?
7: 45 years 45 if you count years. The COVID year.
6: Okay. Do you guys have a history of what that first one looked like as opposed to 10 years in, 25 years
7: in? We absolutely do. We actually have some archives that we had our interns come in and start to put together and scan photos and look at the history. And I'm actually working on like a small little documentary that talk about the starting of the festival. And I'm calling it Let's Build a Festival. So it'll go back to the very beginning and it'll show the progression of how the festival's grown, what it was. And it's funny because looking at that history, people will say, I just remember when it was free, or I remember when it was $5. And I'm like, guys, it's a completely different festival at this point. It's grown so much that it's become its own thing.
6: Now, is that documentary, is that going to be online? Is that going to be a YouTube thing?
7: We're probably most likely going to put it on YouTube once we finish, you know, getting all the data and everything organized. All the pictures have, the photographs and the videos already been scanned in. We already have all of that, but we just have to take the time to put everything together.
6: When do you think that's going to be available?
7: Ooh, I'm hoping sometime in 2027, probably, you know, mid 2027, maybe about May. We definitely want to have it done before the next festival.
6: Well, I think that'll get a lot of views, I would think.
7: Yeah, I think it's great to look back at the history. Like, we've pulled some of the Arts Council history with, like, the Art Bug. I don't know if you remember the Art Bug, but it was a Volkswagen Bug that the Arts Council owned that was just covered in art. And we pulled some of those pictures out, and people were like, oh, my God, the Art Bug. So, yeah, I think it would be great to see the history of the festival.
6: Okay. When you were, you know, you're going to go back to your old home is hopefully after this year. But when you were on Broad, the Common was part of this festival as well, wasn't it?
7: Correct.
6: So you'll be back to normal space wise then when you get back to your old site?
7: I hope so. I think it'll depend largely on how successful this festival is at the fairgrounds. I think it'll, depending on how successful it is at the fairgrounds, will determine what we need to bring back to our Broad Street space in the Augusta Common. If it looks like we don't need six stages, then we may not have six stages, you know, because at the end of the day, the festival is designed to be a fundraiser for us. So if it looks like, you know, something is costing way too much money to produce, we may pull back some.
6: Yeah. You know, you talked about the growth in the event over the past 45 years. What do you have, like, attendance figures going back that far, so you can kind of gauge what that growth as well? I mean, you draw just gobs of people down there that weekend.
7: Yeah, probably not 45 years of attendance. I do know that we probably have a good 15 years of attendance, because that was something that was regulated that we had to do. You know, we got those numbers from the sheriff's department of, you know, the estimated numbers of how many bodies came through. What I like to tell people about those numbers, because when people hear 100,000 people, they start to multiply 100,000 people times $15. And that's not exactly how this works. It is 100,000 bodies in and out of the gate but also most of those bodies are not
6: repeat.
7: Ticket, and they're also not people who have purchased tickets. Those are, you have to count the volunteers who get in free, the performers who are there, because people who come to perform, they also shop, they also, you know, experience the festival as well. So a large percentage of those are comp.
6: If you could lay that 15 years out in front of you, what would that projection show in terms of increase, do you think?
7: Oh, I know that we've probably increased the attendance by, you know, 200 to 300%. I mean, I'm fairly sure of that from the beginning to now.
6: Do you think that'll continue, or is there a cap that you'll reach at some point?
7: I really don't know. I mean, the way that consumerism works now, and then just people getting outside and how they experience things like the festival, I would like to say I hope to see an increase. But I mean, we have some years where we have an increase, and then we have some years where we have less people. So I think it just kind of depends on how people are experiencing the festival. I think the more that we are doing some progressive and just being very intentional about good change, that will cause an increase of visitors. Like we're doing a lot of different things this year at the fairgrounds, which I think is going to bring some excitement.
6: This just came to my mind. So are you in touch with like the National Weather Service or some sort of meteorological service? So you've got maybe somewhat of an idea of what the weather might be.
7: Right now it's saying that it's going to be nice and sunny, but I will say last year it said the same thing, nice and sunny. And the ironic thing about that is we have, you know, all festivals everywhere, they have weather insurance because it is a rain or shine festival. We have a lot of equipment. There was no rain forecasted. And I can remember standing on the Augusta Common and the riverkeeper came over and said, hey, in about 30 minutes, it's going to pour down. And nobody believed it. And I sent a text out to all the participants saying, hey, you want to secure your things, make sure you cover your things. It's going to rain in about 30 minutes. Nobody believed me. And then all of a sudden, out of nowhere, here comes the rain. So I would love to say that I trust what the forecast says right now. It says it's going to be nice and sunny and actually pretty nice weather. Not too hot, you know, but you could never tell. This is Augusta. This is the USA. It could be anything.
6: It could. Well, hopefully it'll be cooler than it's been the last few weeks. This has been one of the warmest summers that I can remember. And I'm glad that fall is just about here. Okay. Well, let's take our mid program break here just a few seconds early, Denise, and remind folks that they're listening to Community Spotlight on the Beasley Stations. Denise Tucker of the Greater Augusta Arts Council and, we'll call you the brains behind, I know there's a lot of people involved, but she's responsible for it all, for bringing the Arts in the Heart Festival together every year, and this is what she's talking about with us this morning. Okay, what are you projecting for turnout this year?
7: I'm uncertain, but I'm going to say that I anticipate that we will have our normal numbers, which is somewhere between 90,000 to 100,000 people. I'm one of those people, I'm very optimistic. So when people are going, oh, it's going to be at the fairgrounds, your numbers are going to decrease. And I always say, it's the festival. Wherever we take the festival is where the people come. So as long as we continue to create a beautiful festival, I know the people will come out. And it's actually going to be great. We've worked out transportation. We've worked out parking. We've added some great elements to the festival to make it easier for people to travel, to park. So I'm looking for a great festival.
6: Yeah, talk about that a little bit, if you would, please. You don't want anybody trying, you know, not everybody can park, you know, right by the fairgrounds. What's the plan there?
7: So we have a couple. So you do know that right by the fairgrounds, there is that 750 spaces that the fairgrounds owns. So we will utilize that parking as well. And then we also have access to the school that's across the street, Craig Houghton Elementary. Behind that elementary school is a big lot, which holds several hundred cars. We'll have that. And then we'll have the jail lot, which is at 401 Walton Way, the old jail lot. Mm-hmm. I think that's what they're calling it. In addition to that, We have partnered with Augusta Transit, and if you park at any of the parking garages downtown, so if you park at the Board of Education parking garage, the Augusta Marriott, or if you park at the municipal building on Saturday or Sunday, there will be a dedicated transit that will come around about every 30 minutes, and you can hop on it if you have a festival badge for free. It'll be dedicated to the festival only, and it'll take you back and forth to the fairgrounds and back. And if, you know, if riding the transit is just not your thing, you can hop on a pedal pub and do the same thing. So we've partnered also with Pedal Pub Augusta, and you can be picked up at 8th and Exchange, which is the former Cotton Exchange building, or you can be picked up at the parking garages or at their location at 710 Broad Street.
6: Shuttles are wonderful things, aren't they?
7: They are, and I'm excited about it. I mean, I think that was one of the things, you know, like I want to encourage people, because this is one of the things where the festival has always been a very, very good economic push for the downtown businesses. I think this is one of the times where we're not downtown, and I want to encourage people, Saturday, go visit the Saturday market, you know, and then hop on a shuttle and come over to, you know, to the festival. So hopefully this will encourage people to do both.
6: Now, you mentioned earlier that this is a yearly fundraising event for you. Does that mean everything gets plowed into the next year's Arts in the Heart, or how, or what?
7: So, typically, it is a fundraiser not for the festival. It is designed to be a fundraiser for the Greater Augusta Arts Council. That's some of what helps us to do our work during the year. I'll be completely honest and say it hasn't really been a fundraiser in probably several years, even before me. So the years that we actually do make a profit, it does go back into our, you know, our budget to help us sustain during the year. I have four employees. And it helps us to do our work, the galleries that we program and the other work that we do to advocate for artists. Everything that comes in for the most part for the festival goes right back out for the festival. And it's usually for this year's festival, not for next year. We don't really ever have any holdover for the next year's festival. It's all, you know, we don't have the city funding this year. So that was a big part of what helped us with the festival. And then we have, for headliners, we get a grant from the, Augusta CVB. So that helps pay for the two or three headliners that we bring in every year. So we typically, everything that we bring in as far as tickets and things like that, that goes into directly making this year's festival happen. Having holdover for next year's festival is almost unheard of.
6: What's a typical year's budget for Arts in the Heart? Or is there such a thing?
7: It has fluctuated so much because we've had to make so many changes. But I can just give you an idea of what kind of money has to be spent. So just tenting alone, and that's just for tents that you see. And we don't provide tents for the artist unless they actually rent one, and that's very few. So our VIP tents and things like that, just tenting alone is in the neighborhood between $90,000 and $150,000. And that's just for tents for the weekend. So that'll give you an idea. Power and sound can be anywhere from $60,000 to $100,000. And that's getting the power, the generators, the fuel for the generators. And that's only that, you know. So when people talk about, oh, well, the ticket price, I'm like, we have to sell tickets or we won't have a festival, because there are just so many other things that have to be, that equipment that has to be rented. And then this year we're at the fairgrounds, so we have to pay for land, which is not something that we've historically had to do. We've had to pay in the past for maybe like the parking lots and things like that, which is small in comparison to what we have to pay for land. So yeah, I mean, it can get up into, you know, $300,000-$400,000 or more just to operate the festival. And that's not the kind of money that's coming in. So, it's usually we're happy if it's a break even festival.
6: How often do you break even or even turn a slight profit, would you say?
7: I think most years we do break even, especially if we have city support. This year, last year, of course, the city support was cut, so we did not break even. We actually were a little under. And then, of course, this year we don't have city support, but I've been very, very intentional about where we spend. So I'm hoping this year we'll either, I'm not hoping for a break even year. I'm hoping for a profit this year.
6: So what can we talk about ticket prices here? Did the ticket prices vary from year to year based upon your budget, or are they fixed?
7: I think that our team has been very, very apprehensive about increasing prices, even though we know that we probably need to. The tickets are $15 in advance, and that's for your entire weekend badge, or $20 if you get them at the gate. I always tell people, get it in advance. And that way, if you want to come out on Friday night and enjoy the festival, you do that. But I think, you know, you're paying more if you come on Saturday and get a $20 badge, you know, for Saturday, and you may not even come back Sunday. So I always tell people, get them in advance if you can, and we have several places to do that. But it stayed the same. It has not increased. But one thing that I like to invite people to think about, you can go to a local club or bar or venue, and you'll pay, or let's just use Saturday, Sunday Candlelight, for instance. That's a $10 event. You have one artist that you get to see perform, and you're sitting on the lawn for a couple of hours, and you experience that for $10 for a few hours. This is a weekend long of performances. There are vendors there. There's beautiful art. There's activities, and you get that all weekend for $15. So it's very much worth it.
6: I think we may have talked about this the last time you were here, Denise, but let's bring it up again, just in case. Do you have people that I'm trying to figure out how to ask this. Are people are artists, shall we say, that have never come in the past, but they hear about you and they do a little research and they think, this is a place I think I want to go. Does it work that way?
7: Absolutely. So we take our, for our fine artists, the fine artist portion is juried, which means they apply through a platform, and then there is a jury that basically scores their submission. We use a platform called Zapplication. It's used nationwide. Festivals all over the world use this platform. And what happens is the platform actually advertises your festival. And so people see it and go, okay, I might want to go there. They read your reviews. They read, you know, the feedback from people that have done the festival for years, and then they make the decision to come. We have some local artists that apply. Not as many as we have out-of-town artists that apply, because festival artistry is an entirely different thing. That's, you know, you have to be about that life to do that weekend after weekend. But yeah, we've had people come as far as Canada. This year we have California, Texas, Alabama. They come from all over.
6: So is it a mix of folks who come every year? They like what happens at Arts in the Heart. They come every year. And throw in folks that just learn about you and decide let's give it a shot. What's that? How does that balance out?
7: So we probably have about this year we have about 50% of people who have done the festival year after year. Some as many as 20 to 30 years, and then we have 50% new people this year. And I think a lot of that had to do with last year. Last year was a very unique situation and a different footprint. It rained. People were little chaotic about that. And so we have some that did not return this year, but then it made room for some of the newer ones that may have been waitlisted in the previous years to come on.
6: Does that percentage for those two categories hold pretty steady from year to year, or does it fluctuate at all?
7: It fluctuates. Sometimes we may have 80% of returners and 20% new, and then sometimes we'll have more. It just fluctuates. It depends on, there are a lot of festivals that happen during the fall. So, you know, someone may say, man, your festival is the same weekend every month. Every year, but this year it falls on the same weekend as another festival that they may want to do. So, we find that we have a lot of people though that do, Aiken's Making, because it happens a week before us, and then they come and do Arts in the Heart. So they make their festival tour, and this is just a part of their journey.
6: Okay, well, we're starting to wind down time wise here, Denise, but we still got time for a few more things here. But you're going to be back on Broad hopefully next week or next year.
7: I hope so.
6: When's the cutoff date? Suppose there's a problem with the construction downtown. When do you need to, when do you need to know?
7: We start advertising in January. So I need to really know, in order to really push, I need to know by January whether or not they're going to be finished or not. And even in them finishing, it's going to be a different festival because downtown doesn't look the same. So the way we've pulled power in the past and the way that we've structured the festival when we've been on Broad, it's not going to look the same in the new Broad Street footprint. So we definitely need to know so that we can go down there and assess what we're looking at and how to make it happen.
6: Have you gotten any indication? Do they think that that they'll be able to give you a definitive word?
7: They're saying
6: January?
7: They're going to be finished in December, so we're going to see.
6: Okay. Well, yeah, that's been the plan. I know for the word, but sometimes wrenches get thrown into the monkey works.
7: Well, we've had a lot of wrenches, so I'm hoping that this time, you know, we've gotten all the kinks worked out and we'll be, because it's looking lovely down there. It's just, it's going to be hot.
6: Yeah, it's downtown's going to look a lot different. Well, there's no thinking about it. It's going to look a lot different when that's all
7: most
6: said
7: definitely.
6: And done.
7: Most definitely.
6: Okay, so the festival coming up this year, is there anything different about this year than or even slightly different than years past?
7: I think slightly different will be, again, we don't have all the food concentrated in one area. We have some transportation. And everything is enclosed. It's in an enclosed footprint. So it's easier for you to come into the gate and walk through, which eliminates a lot of people coming in. If they don't have a badge, they're not going to come in.

0: I think, and we have, you know, we've always had adequate security, never had an issue with that. We have 24-hour security. So even after the festival closes, there's security. But there's never, even downtown, you're not going to have 100,000 people in a space at one time. It's just impossible.
1: And the sheriff's office is your go-to.
0: That's our primary
1: law agency. So they're not rookies at this.
0: Yeah, they work it year after year. They know exactly how many officers we need, where we need it, and they do a very good job at making sure that we.
1: Last question: how many officers do you know that typically work during the event?
0: At one time, I'm not sure. I know over the weekend, we usually have anywhere several hundred, but that's because they do, you know, they're rotating.
1: Well, we're about out of time here, Denise, but thanks for coming in and sharing with us. A lot of this was probably information from, you know, that kind of is the same year to year, but it's good to get an update. And we hope the weather is good. That's the main thing. So we'll see. But thanks for coming in.
0: Absolutely. Thank you for having me.
1: That's all right. You've been listening to Community Spotlight this morning with Denise Tucker of the Greater Augusta Arts Council talking about Arts in the Heart coming up later this month. I'm your host, Gail Mino, asking you to join us again this same time next week for another edition of Community Spotlight.
2: From Wyoming to Florida, Maryland to Texas, this is American Radio Journal. On this edition, an international assessment of student achievement finds test scores dropping not only in the United States, but worldwide. Jonathan Butcher of the Heritage Foundation is here with details. U.S. Senator Mitch McConnell has returned to the Senate after a months-long absence for health reasons. Scott Parkinson from the Club for Growth has the real story. The U.S. military action against Iran continues to linger. At what cost? Eric Boehm of Reason Magazine digs into the numbers. And everybody loved Ronald Reagan, even the man who shot him. Dr. Paul Kengor from the Institute for Faith and Freedom at Grove City College has this week's American Radio Journal commentary. I'm Loman Henry, and welcome to American Radio Journal. The 2025 program for international student achievement finds test scores for 15-year-olds dropping everywhere around the globe, although the drop in the United States is a bit less. Here to talk about the test and the reasons for the dropping scores is Jonathan Butcher. He is Senior Research Fellow in Education at the Heritage Foundation and acting director of the Center for Education Policy. Jonathan, welcome back to American Radio Journal. Jonathan, we have results of the 2025 Program for International Student Assessment, the PSEA. It takes a look at student achievement in countries around the world. Tell us a little bit about the assessment. What is it designed to do? And maybe a little bit about the methodology.
3: The PISA test is given by an international organization called the OECD, which does research around the world on economic issues, social issues, and then, of course, education as well. It represents 91 countries in this particular PISA test, and it looks at 15-year-olds and their scores in math, science, and reading. And the results this year, the top line is that scores are going down really around the world, including in the United States. What was interesting, I think, for those in the U.S. is that the declines in the U.S. were not quite as steep as the declines on average other countries in the OECD. It's a bad picture all around, but we should be keeping a close eye on what is causing the downfall, not just in the U.S., but around the world.
2: Let's drill down a little bit further on the cause. You're talking about 15-year-olds. Those were students who had their education interrupted during the COVID-19 pandemic. Is that getting a large part of the blame here?
3: So that is part of it. And when you look at the trend lines, you can see, though, that the downturns actually started before COVID. And they looked like, for most of the subjects, right around 2012, 2015. And that is also true in the U.S. Now, just quickly, the scores in the U.S. in science have kind of been up and down. I wouldn't call it exactly a flat line.

0: But there really has not been a significant change since about 2006, where scores have gone up about 13 points since then, but it's really been stable since 2009. It's in reading and in math that we've seen the downturn really start right around 2012, 2015. And it's the same for other countries in those two subjects as well. So I would argue that in the United States, the move around 2009, 2010 to push for national academic standards, what we call the Common Core, they're really to blame for the downturn. I think that's a big part of it. I think that that caused a lowering of standards in many states across the U.S., and I actually think that it was a way to standardize something that really needs to be done state by state, even locale by locale, because students are different across the U.S., and educators need to be able to respond to student needs.
1: So you are suggesting that perhaps we lowered our standards, and then students and maybe even teachers taught to and learned according to the lower expectations?
0: Yes, I think that's a big explanation for what we've seen over the last really 16 years. Now, if you look at especially what's happened since 2018, and that, of course, between 2018 and 2020, 2022, those were the COVID years from 2020, 2021. It's pretty steep, especially in math and reading. The declines go down pretty sharply. You can point to prolonged school closures. You can point to some of the practices like equitable grading that didn't give students zeros for anything, even if they didn't turn things in. There were some schools, and this is still happening today, where you can get a 50% even if you don't turn anything in. And so there are some places that are really lowering the bar.
1: Given the time frame you're talking about when scores started going down, not only here in the United States, but across the world, it seems to me that also parallels the rise of use of social media. Can that be having an impact?
0: Yes, and I think that that does help to explain some of the change in student behaviors. I'll tell you what's interesting from this particular PISA report is that those students who are using AI actually showed lower ability, lower achievement than those who did not. And so there's some evidence here that a reliance on AI for things like summarizing material and conducting original research have gone down because of the type of assistance that AI is giving, right? I mean, AI is making it so that students are not using some of the skills that they should be proficient in to find information, to analyze it themselves, make a summary themselves. All of that, I think, now is being hurt by some of the ways that AI has been introduced in the classroom. Now, look, there are ways to use AI that can augment or supplement or aid, right, how students are learning and how teachers are teaching. But I think we are so reliant so far in classrooms that are using AI, it's really not allowing students to develop the skills that they need.
1: I found that interesting. One of the findings of this report here, Jonathan, is that students were having difficulty when reading, discerning the difference between fact and opinion. Your thoughts as to how that impacts us in a democracy where it's vitally important that we have an educated, understanding citizenry in order to choose our government and the policies the government's going to implement?
0: Yeah, obviously a big problem for students as they need to be able to discern what news is actually giving them a clear picture of what's happening in the world around them. I would say that the PISA report showed that students, a higher share of students, are doing quick reading, which means that they are not looking deeply at material. And so the assessment found that they simply did not have a good grasp on what they had just read. And that's a problem when students, of course, we brought up social media, we've been talking about AI, when all of these online platforms have students reading short excerpts, right, not longer passages, and then giving quick snippets of what they think instead of a deep reflection on a serious piece of content, a serious piece of reading. So that is a troubling finding. I think educators need to grapple with that going forward, state lawmakers as well.
1: We have been talking with Jonathan Butcher, who is a senior research fellow in education at the Heritage Foundation, where he is also acting director of the Center for Education Policy, about student achievement. And Jonathan, could you tell us just a little bit about Heritage and also You have written about this topic and many others. Where can folks find that on the web?
0: You can find us at heritage.org. We are a research and policy institution located in Washington, D.C., with research analysts around the country looking at everything from energy policy to education policy, foreign policy, culture, taxes, legal policy. We're the oldest conservative think tank of our kind in the country, the largest conservative think tank in the world.
1: And your website?
0: And you can find us at heritage.org.
1: Jonathan Butcher of the Heritage Foundation. Jonathan, thank you for being here.
0: Thank you.
1: Scott Parkinson at the Club for Growth. He's at his offices in Washington, D.C., where, Scott, the House and Senate both back in town. You've had a bit of company. Any major action while the legislators were back at work?
2: Well, I think most of your listeners that have been sort of monitoring politics for the last few months know that Mitch McConnell had been MIA, taking 3 months off of work. He had a major health episode and has been through rehabilitation. And this week, he sort of emerged from that political hibernation and rehabilitation and was escorted through a wheelchair into an SUV. And up by the Senate chamber, there's a very historic clock known as the Ohio clock. And McConnell went ahead and addressed reporters there. It's actually one of those areas of the Capitol that they prohibit video from being taken unless it's during the official press conferences of the leadership. So when this ad hoc appearance happened from McConnell, there was no video, but McConnell did address reporters for about 60 seconds and said, you know, hey, I've got a lot that I want to get done before my retirement takes effect on January 3rd. Let's get back to work. And he actually cast a vote on Monday night. Unfortunately, on Tuesday, he missed votes and was unable to return to the Senate for that day. So we know that his health situation here is still something that Senator Thune and the other leadership folks are watching closely. And so they had a big vote on Tuesday. They had a procedural vote to basically begin debate on what's known as the Clarity Act. This legislation would provide for market structure regulations on digital assets. And what that means is you have the Security and Exchange Commission and the CFTC dealing with commodities, more like the agricultural land. And the way that regulation is promulgated right now is it's a gray area for digital assets. And we saw the Biden administration really abuse economic freedom when it came to, you know, this new financial tool that a lot of Americans are using and, you know, very, very interested in developing. And so what this legislation would do is basically provide for certainty in the American economy and make sure that the technology doesn't go overseas. It's been a 9-month negotiation, even longer than that, where Republicans and Democrats have been sitting at the negotiating table. Republicans gave Democrats over 120 concessions that they asked for. But on this procedural motion to basically start debate and proceed to the bill, all the Democrats voted no. And yeah, there was a couple of Republicans that also, I think, were concerned about the legislation still. The vote needed 60 votes to continue and start that debate, but instead it was 49-49. And, you know, I think that the Republicans are basically at this point of frustration where they're not going to continue to give the Democrats additional concessions. They made 120 changes. What more do the Democrats want? I think that they just actually want to stop President Trump from getting another big legislative win ahead of the election. And if the Democrats win the majority in November for the U.S. Senate, I bet you those Democrats will want to be pushing for a solution here when it comes to market structure and the Clarity Act. So we'll be watching that closely. I think in the interim, you'll see people like the commissioner at the SEC, Paul Atkins, take steps to provide for regulatory certainty through executive action rather than the statutory authority that was going to be provided through the legislation.
1: In the meantime, there has emerged here, Scott, a national debate over artificial intelligence and the potential regulation of artificial intelligence. President Trump has weighed in, basically saying, no regulation. Let's just let the process unfold.
2: That's exactly right. You know, I think this is a situation where you have a handful of enormous AI companies like Anthropic and NVIDIA. They are a large part of the pie and of the marketplace now. And so when they are calling for regulation, they know that they're too big to fail at this point. But when you have regulation, it creates another dichotomy that I think is called too small to comply. Regulation basically crowds out competition and innovation. And I think President Trump was right to say, hey, why are we going to start regulating artificial intelligence at this point? We can be the leaders of AI, not just in the Western Hemisphere, but all throughout the country, and make sure that we compete with China as long as we don't tie our own hands. And this idea that robots are going to take over cities and murder us all, Trump calls that a, quote, hoax. He is, I think, being very, very assertive to try to use the bully pulpit of the White House to basically confront these fears that a lot of Americans are starting to develop.
1: That, of course, has now become a campaign issue. Speaking of which, you talked here about how the United States Senate was back in session this past week. Debates did not occur as a result of a vote over there. The House of Representatives this past week was also back, and now they're gone?
2: That's right. Ultimately, what happened this week is the House has had a very, very slim majority for the last year and a half, and they're having a hard time getting consensus and unity within the Republican conference, making sure that they can actually pass bills on a partisan effort. We know that the Democrats don't want to work and do anything in a bipartisan fashion. They've already funded government through December 11th. And so I think Mike Johnson and Steve Scalise and Tom Emmer this week kind of decided, rather than have our Republican members fighting each other and arguing and going to the media and showing sort of this discombobulated conference, why don't we send everybody home a couple of days early? And so that's what the House did. They went into recess on Wednesday evening this week. And the next time we'll see members of the House, that will be after the November election. So we know the campaign season is in full gear in Virginia this week. Early voting started already. We're 45 days away from the election. And a lot of states are now sort of in that posture of, hey, it's time to do early voting. It's time to run up the score as much as possible to make sure that we can hold these majorities that I think are so important to fend off the Democratic Socialists of America, sort of the Bernie Sanders element of the Democratic Party. Because if they get power, and especially if they win the White House in 2028, we are going to see a very, very different United States of America in the next 4 years than I think the Republicans want to offer when it comes to these ideas of economic freedom and liberty, when it comes to individual rights and a limited government, and when it comes to the security of our country. And look at the immigration changes, you think about public safety, how President Trump has been sort of securing some of these major urban areas. And I think that's an important step to take, to say, hey, we got to continue to sort of hold strong, remind people of how things have gotten better, and hopefully we will win on November 3rd.
1: Scott Parkinson at the Club for Growth. Over the next few weeks, we're going to talk quite a bit more about what's going to happen in the midterm elections. But for right now, Scott, tell us a little bit about the Club for Growth.
2: Well, we are located in Washington, D.C. We have over 550,000 members from throughout the country, and our membership is united in that idea of economic freedom. So when you think about the Clarity Act, we want to make sure that there's innovation fostering growth. And if you want to learn more about that policy, our key vote alert in support of it, or anything else that the club is working on, check us out at clubforgrowth.org, where you can sign up and become a member for free.
1: Scott Parkinson at the Club for Growth. Scott, thank you once again for being here.
2: You're welcome.
1: The cost of U.S. military action in Iran continues to grow. Eric Boehm of Reason Magazine details some of the cost.
3: When you're tallying up the costs of war, you have to look beyond just the numbers on the Pentagon's spreadsheet. But, of course, looking at those numbers is a good place to start. And this week, we got a very, very big number. Pentagon auditors now say that the Iran war has cost the United States $33.4 billion. But that number comes with a few catches. In fact, it's not even close to the full cost. Hi, folks. I'm Eric Bain with Reason Magazine. Thanks for joining us on this edition of American Radio Journal. This week, we're taking a look at the war in Iran, which has now stretched on for more than 6 months, despite those early assurances from the Trump administration that this would be a quick conflict over in a matter of weeks or months. The president says, as he has been saying for months, that Iran is desperate to make a deal and the war may soon come to an end. We can certainly hope that that is true. But the tally of the cost of the war, of course, continues to rise. And it's not just the dollars, the taxpayer dollars that have been spent, but as we'll see in a moment, a number of other consequences that the war has caused as well. The Pentagon's figure, that $33.4 billion total, counts what the military has spent directly, but it doesn't really capture what the war is doing to energy prices, inflation, interest rates, and destruction of infrastructure across the Middle East, or for that matter, household budgets here in the United States. The Pentagon Inspector General's office released a report this week looking at the cost of Operation Epic Fury. That's the official name for the conflict. Auditors calculated that the operation has cost $33.4 billion, but that's only looking at operations through the end of June. Of that, about $22 billion was spent on munitions that have been fired, and that is an enormous amount of money, $22 billion worth of bombs and missiles and interceptors and other things. And this is also, of course, an incomplete tally. Auditors specifically noted that their figure does not include the cost of repairing damaged infrastructure. That means military infrastructure, but also other infrastructure. And there is plenty of that has been destroyed. The Inspector General's report says that hundreds of buildings and structures at American military bases have suffered significant damage from Iranian drone and missile strikes. And the damage, of course, is not confined just to military facilities. Lots of civilian infrastructure in the region has been hit. The result is a war that is affecting something Americans might not normally associate with a conflict thousands of miles away: the price of everyday goods and services here at home. So a lot of that civilian infrastructure that's been destroyed has to do with the production of oil and eventually gasoline. Earlier this month, researchers at Brown University estimated that Americans had already paid more than $100 billion, billion with a B, in additional gasoline costs because of the war. And that estimate came before another round of attacks that pushed energy prices even higher. Diesel prices are now reaching record levels across the United States. And that's important, of course, because fuel isn't just something you put in your car. Trucks use fuel, airlines do, farmers do, manufacturers do. And so when transportation gets more expensive, the cost of moving almost everything goes up. And that's one way that a war can hit your wallet, even if you're not somebody who buys a single piece of military equipment. And even if you're somebody who believes that the spending of that, the money that's being spent on that military equipment is money well spent. You can see the costs at the gas pump. You can see it again at the grocery store, at the shipping counter, and in the price of goods, all goods that have to be transported from one place to another. There's another piece of this story that is perhaps even less obvious, and that's inflation. The Congressional Budget Office released a report this week showing that the war with Iran has accounted for roughly 40% of the inflation that Americans have experienced during the first 6 months of this year. Now, that's a pretty striking number, 40% of overall inflation. And of course, that's largely to do, again, with the way that the war has disrupted energy supplies and transportation. Energy costs rise and those higher costs ripple through the economy, and businesses eventually pass at least some of those costs on to consumers. The Congressional Budget Office also notes that the war has likely pushed interest rates higher. And we just saw, of course, this week that the Federal Reserve has decided to raise rates. The Congressional Budget Office now says that its estimates of future interest rates have been pushed a few tenths of a percentage point higher. The CBO projects that the inflation from the conflict in Iran will continue into early 2027. Even if the war were to end tomorrow, those consequences continue to play out. And that's where that $33.4 billion figure really becomes misleading. It's a huge number, an eye-popping number, but it doesn't really capture the full cost of this conflict. It only counts direct military spending through June 29th, which is, again, several months ago. It doesn't include infrastructure costs. It doesn't capture the full economic consequences. It doesn't include what it will cost to rebuild that military infrastructure or the civilian infrastructure across the region. And of course, it also doesn't count the cost in lives. 18 Americans have died in this war. Hundreds, possibly thousands of Iranians have been killed as well. These aren't numbers that appear on a Pentagon procurement invoice, but they are certainly part of the overall cost of this conflict. Now look, that doesn't mean that these costs maybe aren't worth it in the long run. Certainly you could argue that the cost of Iran obtaining a nuclear weapon would be more dramatic and far worse for the world. I don't know. I don't know what that reality looks like. All I can tell you is the numbers that we're seeing in this reality, the one that we live in, the one where the United States launched this war, a war that has now dragged on for more than 6 months and that doesn't seem to have an end in sight. The direct military expenditures for the war, again, that total through the end of June, $33 billion. That's the number that you can pin down with some bit of accuracy. The economic and human costs, of course, are significantly higher. For Reason Magazine, I'm Eric Boehm. Check out our ongoing coverage of that war and everything else in D.C. and around the country this week at Reason.com. And catch me right back here next week on another edition of American Radio Journal.
1: A biopic on Ronald Reagan is back in theaters this week, and it includes some additional scenes. We learn more from American Spectator Editor-in-Chief Paul Kengor on this American Radio Journal commentary.
4: With apologies to Everyone Loves Raymond, everyone loves Reagan. Yes, the 40th president, Ronald Reagan. In fact, I'll quote a venerable source on the subject of Ronald Reagan, the late Walter Cronkite, the legendary CBS news anchor known as the most trusted man in America. Cronkite marveled of Reagan, quote, "I never thought I'd see anyone that well-liked. Nobody hates Reagan. It's amazing," unquote. Walter Cronkite, of course, was a liberal Democrat, but he was reporting the facts, just the facts. Or as he put it, "and that's the way it is." What Cronkite saw with Reagan was undeniable. Reagan was elected in 1980 by winning 44 of 50 states against an incumbent president. In 1984, he cruised to re-election with 49 of 50 states, and sweeping the Electoral College 525-13. There were millions of Democrats who voted for the Republican. Reagan peacefully won the Cold War and left office with the highest approval of any president since Eisenhower. It certainly seemed like everyone loved Reagan. Even those who didn't vote for him liked him. The only exception, one would assume, would be, John Hinckley, the fellow who on March 30th, 1981, tried to kill Reagan. Or then again, maybe not. Actually, it turns out that even John Hinckley liked Reagan. Yes, you heard that right. Hinckley, who was released from custody in 2022 after decades in confinement at a mental institution, just sat down for a fascinating interview with Mark Joseph, producer of the 2024 movie Reagan, starring Dennis Quaid. The movie was actually based on one of my books on Reagan, The Crusader, Ronald Reagan and the Fall of Communism. Mark Joseph and I spent two decades trying to get the script to the big screen. When Dennis Quaid agreed to play Reagan, we were finally on our way. I personally met Quaid on the movie set in Guthrie, Oklahoma in the summer of 2021. And among the scenes that stood out that week to me was the reenactment we did of the shooting of Reagan. I remember distinctly how hot it was that day, as well as the shock of seeing a moment like that come alive. But also eye-opening to watch is Hinckley's interview with Mark Joseph this past summer, 2026. Said Hinckley of Reagan, quote, "I always had great respect for him. Even when I did what I did, I liked him," unquote. He liked him? Even when he did what he did? That is, shoot Reagan? Well, John Hinckley explained to Mark Joseph that his parents were Republicans and his father just loved Reagan and was thrilled the night Reagan was elected in 1980. Hinckley even told Mark Joseph that he personally would have voted for Reagan in 1984 if he wasn't confined to a mental institution. Well, with all that being the case, then why in the world did John Hinckley shoot Reagan? Well, no hard feelings to Reagan, I guess, but Hinckley was trying to get the attention of his love obsession, the actress Jodie Foster. He certainly succeeded. Hinckley today seems to realize how warped that was. Quote, "I wanted to have a union with Jodie Foster and live the rest of my life with her and all these things that, of course, were delusional," Hinckley told Mark Joseph, "but I was believing those things at the time," unquote. To get her attention, Hinckley aimed to do something very dramatic, like shoot the sitting president, whoever it happened to be at the time. In fact, prior to Reagan, Hinckley had thought about shooting Jimmy Carter. "As fate turns out," said Hinckley, "it was Reagan." Reagan, of course, survived, as has Hinckley. Now, 45 years after this bizarre, near tragic moment in U.S. history, Hinckley is telling us things we never knew before, making a weird moment even weirder, including the fact that, yes, even John Hinckley liked Reagan. And let me close with a coda and a plug to all this. If you liked Reagan, especially if you liked the 2024 Reagan movie with Dennis Quaid, you don't want to miss the release of the new extended director's cut of the Reagan movie, which is out in theaters right now, released this month. Check it out and search for a theater near you at www.reagan.movie. For American Radio Journal, I'm Paul Kengor. 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
6: Some heightened warnings. I'm Paul Stevens, Fox News. U.S. embassies across the Middle East issuing new security alerts. They're urging Americans to remain vigilant and prepare for possible travel disruptions as tensions rise across the area.
7: They did not state a specific threat, but called for Americans to exercise heightened vigilance and be aware of potential travel disruptions in the region. The alerts cite recent fighting between Saudi Arabia and the Iran-backed Houthi militants in Yemen. This after the group claimed attacks on sensitive sites across Saudi Arabia yesterday. Saudi officials confirm air defenses intercepted a ballistic missile over Riyadh. A fire broke out at a fuel tank near the airport, but it's not clear if it was caused by that attack. Other civilian infrastructure were also reportedly targeted. The Houthis have recently seized more territory in Yemen, tightening their grip on a strategic Bab el-Mandab strait.
6: And that's Fox's Chandler Painter. All this coming as President Trump is back at the White House a day earlier than scheduled, cutting short his weekend at Camp David. No official reason from the White House. Ed Sheeran breaking his silence and apologizing after controversy upended his U.S. tour. Sheeran opening his Philadelphia concert last night by addressing the fallout over rapper Macklemore, who was dropped from the tour after making some pro-Palestinian comments during a show at MetLife Stadium in New Jersey. Sheeran saying he could no longer stay silent on what he called a humanitarian issue.
8: What happened in Israel and at the Nova Music Festival on October 7th was horrific and compounded centuries of Jewish pain. What is happening in Gaza is catastrophic and unjustifiable and disproportionate. Our heart has been broken by the scale of devastation and loss of civilians' lives.
6: And that Philly show, the first for Sheeran since the controversy erupted. 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
12: Temperatures being 30 degrees above average.
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18: Hey, I'm Tommy Wells from Kent's Drive-In on 329 East Hill Street in Thompson. But today, I want to talk to you about a restaurant. I could tell you Kent's has been around since 1963. I could tell you Kent's is celebrating 60 years in business. I could tell you Kent's is the oldest restaurant in Thompson. I could tell you Kent's is the best Southern cooking. 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I could tell you we have the best milkshakes and desserts. I could tell you that we cater. I could tell you my great-grandparents started Kent's and I'm the fourth generation serving delicious food throughout the CSRA. But why would I tell you all that when you could make the drive to Thompson and come see for yourself? We don't have it all, but we have an awful lot at Kent's, a Thompson tradition since 1963.
19: Hey.

0: I have to admit, I had to look all these up.
1: What'd you have to look up?
0: I'm going to say three words, and I'm going to bet you my parking spot if you get at least two of them correct.
1: All right.
0: Okay. And don't give the answer right now. I just want you to think about it. Okay. Word one is phantom tax.
1: Okay.
0: Word two, unk status.
1: Sure.
0: Word three is loc enly.
1: And what do I get if I get the definition of all three, of two or three?
0: You get to use my parking spot for a day.
1: All right. A day? It's probably going to be one of your vacation days.
0: Well, yeah, there is that. These aren't made up words. These are words that people are using on social media.
1: Sure.
0: Probably by somebody who shares your last name, which
1: well,
0: you may
1: absolutely.
0: Know that.
1: Absolutely.
0: Okay. Do you want some spoilers, some help?
1: No, I don't. I think I know I won for sure.
0: Okay.
1: You told me not to say anything.
0: Okay, well, don't get the answer right now.
1: That's what I'm doing.
0: But these are the words that, like, aunts and uncles and parents and grandma and grandpa, they need to know what these words are, right?
1: So that you can understand what the 12 to 17-year-olds are saying?
0: Yeah, exactly. Now, before we give the answer, let's talk about websites. I actually spoke to somebody the other day who's spending $1,500 a month to a web hosting company.
1: A month?
0: Yes, and they promised them SEO. I'm like, dude.
1: There's no SEO to get when no one's S-ing.
0: Exactly. That's a great line, by the way. I'm like, you don't need, why are you paying $1,500 a month? You could have your website with all the tools for like $15 a month.
1: That's a fraction of the cost.
0: Just a fraction of the cost. And how do I know this? Because let me tell you, I built a website, as you maybe heard me talk about, for my husband, Barry. And I think we're paying $10.99 a month for this. It's just ridiculous.
1: You must not be getting SNO. SEO.
0: No,
1: forgot that.
0: We're getting AIEO.
1: Okay.
0: Yes, that's it. And literally with Hostinger, you don't need a web guy. You don't need to be a developer. You just need to be able to type one sentence. 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And if you have an existing website, you can move it to Hostinger too, which is what my friend is doing. And I told him, I said, so that $1,500 a month, you know me, I'm always looking for a deal.
1: Right.
0: I said, you know, it's probably going to be $15.
1: So you want a back cut?
0: Yeah, I want to split the difference.
1: That's not how this works.
0: Why? He's my friend.
1: Yes, so you should just be hooking them up, not looking for a handout.
0: All right, Hostinger.com/Kim. All right, let's start with number one, phantom tax. You know what it is?
1: I've heard it. It's in one of the games my kids play on one of the systems.
0: Yeah, you're close.
1: I don't know what it actually means, though, but I know I've heard it.
0: It's named after a streamer named Phantom, who constantly did this to his friends on camera. Does that help you figure it out?
1: No.
0: It's when your friend reaches over and takes a bite of your food.
1: Oh, okay.
0: A phantom tax.
1: Based on a streamer.
0: Correct.
1: Okay.
0: Okay. Unk status.
1: So unk is anyone older than an 18-year-old.
0: Correct.
1: And if you have unk status, that means you're acting like an old person.
0: That is correct.
1: Yeah, so that's the one I knew for sure.
0: And then, or if maybe you could have unk status if somebody tells you a joke and you don't understand anything that they said and you just laugh along with them.
1: Well, I got called unk because I wanted to buy shoes with no laces.
0: Oh.
1: Yeah. And I was like, these look nice. These look comfortable. And it was like, oh, my God, you can't look more like an unk unless you get those shoes.
0: You know what? That is so funny you say that because Barry's been buying these Kiziks.
1: And they have no laces?
0: Well, they have laces, but you slip your feet in.
1: They're faux laces?
0: Yes. But he was putting them on at the house. And, uh-huh. Like, this other guy, David, comes over. And he's the, like, a former fire chief.
1: Right.
0: And he's like, wow, those are great. You don't have to.
1: See, that's old guys right there. That's unk status.
0: I even looked at both of them. I'm like, you're too lazy to bend over.
1: I didn't get them. Okay. I didn't buy them, by the way.
0: All right, finally.
1: They look so comfortable.
0: Loc enly.
1: I have no idea. This one I was totally out on.
0: It's low key plus genuinely. It means I mean this, but I'm being casual about it.
1: Okay, like, yeah, man, you're really nice. Like, you're really cool. I'm really glad we're friends.
0: Yeah.
1: It's just, no big deal.
0: This is great.
1: Anal thing.
0: Unk.
1: Yeah. No, look at these. They're laces.
0: I see them. That shirt's way too big for you today.
1: I don't know what I'm talking about, the shirt.
0: You know what?
1: The shirt has been a problem.
0: Omar the Tent Man over there. And on that happy note, welcome. It's the Kim Komando Show. That's the nation's largest, biggest, best award-winning show about all things digital. And joining me, of course, is Andrew Buminski. Hello there, Andrew.
1: Okay.
0: And just a reminder, you can find us in your favorite radio app. We're streaming wherever you want to get your podcasts. And you can also check us out over at youtube.com/Kim Komando. And it was a big event this past week. Companion robots started arriving at people's homes.
1: From which company?
0: Ubitech.
1: Okay.
0: It doesn't fold laundry. It doesn't cook. It doesn't clean. All it does is just sit there. It's sold as a friend. Life-size, silicone skin, real hair, cameras in the eyes, mics in the chest. It talks. It remembers your conversations. It says that it can read 20 emotions. It knows when it's sad, but it just can't make you a sandwich to make you feel better about it all.
1: I'm not trying to be crude, so please understand. That's not my goal here.
0: Yes.
1: But how long until people are going to be sleeping with these?
0: They already are.
1: Oh, boy.
0: They already are. If you just want the torso.
1: Just the no head?
0: The torso, it's with no legs.
1: Okay, so it's from waist up. No.
0: $16,500.
1: To be a friend? To sit there and talk to you?
0: If you want the full, head to toe one?
1: Right.
0: $135,000.
1: This is, what a waste of money.
0: Isn't that crazy?
1: It's just being run by a chatbot. That's it. And you have that online for free. And it doesn't have pink hair.
0: Let's see. Some other things you need to know about. I thought this was really interesting because things are changing. Xbox says on TCL smart TVs, you can play Xbox without the console.
1: Oh, really? It's all just built in?
0: You need a supported TV, a controller, and a cloud playtime that comes with Game Pass.
1: Okay.
0: That's sold separately. And this is right after Xbox capped cloud gaming hours. Coincidence there?
1: Okay. They capped cloud gaming hours?
0: Yes.
1: With the pass?
0: Yes, they did.
1: To how many?
0: I'm not sure.
1: Okay. Maybe we can look that up.
0: But the fact is that now you don't need the Xbox console. I think that's really something. Meanwhile, Apple quietly raised the prices across every iPhone this past month. After when they announced the new ones, they said, oh, all the old phones are going to be $100 more.
1: $100?
0: Yes.
1: That's a huge jump.
0: Yeah, it is. And this is the first time in like 20 years when Apple announced new iPhones. And normally the prices of the old phones go down.
1: Like 2 weeks ago, you told everybody don't buy a phone because the sales are a-coming.
0: No sales. Sorry.
1: None.
0: Yeah. This is the first time they've ever done that.
1: Now, when the new phones come out officially, available in stores,
0: yes.
1: Will the price drop then for the older phones?
0: Oh, it's hard to say. I think if you really wanted to buy iPhone 15, 16, 17, I would probably buy it. I don't want to really say
1: because they're being unpredictable.
0: Yeah, maybe you could buy it now. Maybe there'll be a Black Friday sale.
1: Okay.
0: Maybe you can just update to iOS 27 and get a brand new battery, and then that'll last another couple of years for you.
1: Seems like a new phone.
0: It does. So, I hesitated putting this into the show because I thought, I don't know. I don't know if a lot of people would be interested in it. Because next time you go to New York City, I want you to look for this. New York now has brand new Throne robo toilets.
1: Okay.
0: And they're touch free. They have this fancy pantsy wallpaper on it. They're like fancy outhouses.
1: Okay? How are they touch free?
0: You just walk up to it. It knows who you are because there's an app. So you have to get on the app and it says, you got to use the toilet.
1: Okay.
0: And then you take your phone over the little sensor and then you go in and you do your thing.
1: Right.
0: Okay. A sliding door opens and then you do whatever you need to do. And then it says, after you've been in there for a while, you're going to hear this.
2: Attention. Your use time has expired. The door's opening now.
1: It's just going to open?
0: Yep. 10 minutes. That's all you get. Then the sliding door opens whether you're ready or not.
1: About 10 minutes. That's all. That's a good amount of time. You can do your business, check your email, return some texts, play a couple of rounds of Candy Crush in 10 minutes. That's a good number.
0: So what happens if you refuse to leave? You say, no, I'm not going to do it. The company gets an alert and they send out a human. And then if you still don't want to leave, is that they call the cops. all over a bathroom.
1: They're going to trespass you in a toilet?
0: Yes. That's it.
1: Is this beer, I'm obviously, because of homeless people or someone that wants to live there.
0: Yes.
1: They're not going to be able to. Is there a fee?
0: No.
1: This is all free?
0: Yes. It's a public restroom. It's a public restroom.
1: I'm impressed.
0: You know, speaking of free, in China, smart public toilets went viral because you have to watch like four ads in order to get toilet paper.
1: Come on, progressive. Just finish the commercial. I'm sick of seeing flow. I gotta go.
0: Could you imagine? Oh, man. Hey, still to come, where you're going to have a Gmail secret email trick that you're going to love. Brand new or not true is back. If you don't know what that is, we'll explain. And if you do know what it is, you're going to be super excited about it. And also, I have an AI tip when everybody swears that the baby looks like you and you're like, no, the baby looks like my husband. And then you can actually use AI to answer that question. If you're over 50 and sit back and wonder why you're still paying so much for cell service, listen up. 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
7: If it's better than good, it's got to be Gary's.
10: The damage, where's the evidence of the damage?
11: I asked the trooper, where's the damage? There is no damage. Here's my whereabouts. I wasn't in an accident. And she said, I wasn't allowed to look at the car or talk about the car. The car was now evidence. And they impounded it.
0: So how long did this take? They knocked on the door. How long was it before they knocked on the door before your car was on the tow truck?
11: So this crash occurred around 9:51 p.m. on October 4th. I went home. I was going to the store. I was going home. I was not at the crash scene, wasn't at the site. When I got home, apparently I was already asleep. The cops already came to my parents' house in Ocala, and they told my parents I was involved in a fatal crash, and they actually thought that I was dead. Everyone now starts rushing to my residence in Palm Coast at the time, which is a two-hour drive from Ocala, and they then find me sleeping in my condo, and then my car parked in front of my condo with no damage on it. And that was around 4:45 in the morning on October 5th.
1: Have we figured out which car was caught on camera?
11: Yes, they've now identified the actual car. And if the troopers would have just listened to the 911 calls, they would have also heard the suspect's partial plate 458 and the 911 calls, but they didn't.
1: And that's not even close to your plates?
11: Not at all.
0: So then they take you to jail. They book you, right?
11: Yes. I was booked into jail on April 7th.
0: And then you spent 13 days there? How horrifying that must have been.
11: It was terrible. I was petrified. Just imagine being innocent, held in a jail with people saw my mugshot on the TV in the jail, and they, in their minds, thought I was in there for murder of three. So I got treated very differently than other inmates in there. And then I was also placed in maximum security. So it was a scary experience.
0: Gosh. How did the other inmates treat you?
11: Very terribly. Everything I did, I had to protect myself. I just stayed to myself. And I don't know how I didn't get hurt by anyone else in there. But I was very lucky.
1: So did they come to you and say, oh, we were mistaken, you weren't involved in the crash, we found the real vehicle, we know that there's no damage on your car? How did it lead to you getting out?
11: On April 22nd, I had my pre-trial detention hearing for bond, and they said no bond. So my attorney, Patrick McGann, I had to go back to jail on April 22nd. On the 28th, he came in, my criminal attorney, to have a meeting with me, and then he said he showed the state the photos of my car with no damage on it, and then that made them go look at the vehicle again in person with a new team, and they found that the vehicle was in perfect condition.
1: So they find out there's no damage on the car. You're still sitting in jail. Once that was presented to the judge, you were then released, but still facing these charges? Were the charges dropped?
11: So then on April 29th, I got my bond. I was able to get released, but I was on pre-trial release. So I had almost like a probation officer type of thing for almost a month, and then the charges were dropped.
10: Did they call you and say, we're sorry, we messed up?
11: They did not say that publicly. I did have a private meeting in Tallahassee with the state a few months ago, and they did apologize to me in the room, but nothing public.
0: And the cops didn't go look at your vehicle. That's outrageous.
11: No, it was sitting in an impound lot for 7 months outside.
10: Are you going after Flock? Are you going after the city?
11: I'm not really going to disclose any information.
10: Sure.
11: I'm not going after Flock, though. It was just these people that did this to me intentionally.
0: Now, how do you think going through this entire situation, I mean, you have to be traumatized.
11: Oh, yeah. I'm in therapy. I have daily panic attacks. Every time I go to sleep, it's a dream of the prison intake. Sometimes I just zone out and I start to like shake and cry. PTSD, it's real. What they did to me, I'm suffering.
0: It is unbelievable. Lindsay, I'm proud of you for coming and speaking, because every time you talk about it, I'm sure you have to relive it, right?
11: Yeah, I just kept telling them that night that they had the wrong person. I gave them all of my whereabouts, and that was it. They just didn't even give us any information. We sued them in February of 2026, civil forfeiture back on my vehicle, and then that's when they arrested me a month and a half later.
0: Josh, thanks for coming on. Thanks for telling your story. We appreciate you. And I'm sorry that you've had to go through this, but you know what?
11: Thank you. Thank you so much for your time.
0: I don't know

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2: You're a liar.
3: That's right. We're bringing it back, Andrew. What do you think?
4: It's funny. You texted me earlier in the week, and you said you wanted to try Brand New or Not True again, or have some games, do some fun games that are part of the show. And I flashed back to Francis Babinski, my son, 1 year old. I'm in the, 44th floor of a Chicago hotel because his mom went to a conference, and I was writing Brand New or Not True questions because we were going to try it on the show. And he's 13 now.
3: Well, we're bringing it back. And here's how it works is that there's always all these new tech products. And I get all the press releases, and I'm sure you've seen them all pitched online. And everybody's like, oh, this is going to be the greatest. This is the best. And then you look at it, you're like, oh, come on. Cut me a break. And then you have the products that people do announce, but they never even make. So I thought it would be kind of fun for us to have a game where we have three different products.
4: Okay.
3: One is real. Two are fake.
4: And I have to find the real one?
3: You got to find the real one. That's the way that Brand New or Not True works. So there are three. One is real. Two are fake. Okay. And for those of you playing along at home, I want to know which one that you selected as well.
4: Now, another thing I recall is that I would write these and present them to you and Mike at the time.
3: Yes.
4: And then you took over writing them, but you gave them to your husband. And they were so flowery and so over the top that I want to see if your husband wrote these
3: as
4: well.
3: No, that's because I got busy. No, okay. I actually wrote these.
4: Okay, good. All right.
3: Okay, you ready? Okay, number one, the Mail Muncher 3000.
4: You?
3: It's a smart mailbox that finally does something about junk mail. You see, every piece of mail that drops into it, there's this little tiny scale. And then a camera snaps on the envelope, and it weighs it. And then onboard AI reads the return address and decides in just a few seconds whether or not it's a real letter or it's just some junk email or junk mail. And then it eats it.
4: Shreds it. Perfect.
3: Okay. $249 for the extended model that also handles small packages. And it also has whitelist mode, meaning never shred anything from grandma.
4: Okay.
3: Product number two, subtitle lenses. Subtitle lenses. These are soft contact lenses that put subtitles into real life. So someone starts talking to you in Spanish and English words appear to float right under their chin.
4: That's really cool.
3: Loud restaurant, you can't hear a thing. The words show up anyway. It's like closed captioning, but just for your eyeballs. The lens have a hair-thin transparent circuit printed on the outside edge where your iris already blocks the light. 41 languages. $299 for a starter pair. It also comes in polite mode, which skips all the swear words.
4: Oh!
3: So you won't see them in the lens.
4: Big sellers in Utah.
3: Finally, number three, a lollipop that plays music inside your head. You put the lollipop in your mouth, the candy sits against your teeth, and the music travels up through the bones of your skull, straight into your inner ear. Nobody hears a thing, no earbuds, no earphones, no headphones, nothing in your ears. You just bite down on the stick, and the song plays through your teeth into your jawbone. You can't use the stick afterwards. Comes in cherry mint and also pina colada.
4: Pina colada.
3: Oh, now that song's me. I hate that song. It's stuck in my brain.
4: You can hear that song while you're eating that flavored popsicle.
3: Okay, so the Mail Muncher.
4: Yeah. Here's the thing with the Mail Muncher. I love it. I hate getting the mail. Yesterday, we sent the girls to get the mail. They needed three people to go out to the car. We never check it. It had been 4 weeks. There was 900 things. The entire kitchen table was covered in mail.
3: Easter cards.
4: So this is brilliant. Easter cards. That's how long it's been since we checked it. Number two, I think it's really smart. I think it's innovative. It would be awesome. How do you get power to a contact lens on your eye? What am I to take my contact out and put it on a charger?
3: Yep.
4: Number three, pointless, doesn't make any sense. There's no reason to have it. I don't think that's the real product. I'm going to say it's number one.
3: The Mail Muncher.
4: Yes.
3: Final.
4: Awful day.
3: Xander says you're wrong.
4: What you got to hear? It took you 2 seconds to buzz me. I was going to say awful name, but great product.
3: Nope. The lollipop is right. It's called the Lollipop Star. You can take a look at it right there. If you're watching us on YouTube, you put it in your mouth and you get to hear a song and while you are sucking on your lollipop.
4: That actually, I forgot that one part of this game is that the more pointless and useless it is, the more real it's going to be. Those other two, very, very, very helpful products.
3: That's true. The lollipop, I think it's just another one-hit wonder that dissolves about 10 minutes afterwards.
4: How many licks does it take to get to the end of this song? One, two.
3: Isn't that the dumbest thing?
4: And they're probably going to make hundreds of thousands of dollars selling it.
3: I know. All right, let's see. John in Los Angeles, glad to have you with us. Hi there, John.
2: Hey, how are you?
3: We're doing great. What's on your mind?
2: Oh, I've been debating and debating all week since Apple had its presentation earlier in the week about the iPhone Duo versus the 18 Pro. And, you know, I've never had a problem getting a new phone, and I'm just really tormented this time.
3: So do you want to spend $2,000 or not?
2: Well, I'd love to not spend $2,000, but if that's what it's going to take to get my first foldable phone.
3: I'm sorry, wait, your first portable phone?
4: Foldable phone.
3: Okay.
2: Foldable, yeah, because I basically waited last year for this foldable phone that was coming out, and the only thing I'm disappointed in is I take a lot of photographs, and it has no telephoto lens, and I can probably get used to the Touch ID again, but so that's what I was just weighing on. Have you researched the two at all, or have you been following it?
3: I will get one as soon as it comes out.
4: Right.
3: Pre-orders start October 16th. I was really disappointed the other day because it was September 16th, and I got up at 5 a.m. to place the order, and I was like,
4: "You're a month early."
3: I was like, "I'm up at 5 a.m. That's when you know you're when you're a geek of the week, right?
4: Exactly. Setting your alarm to buy a phone.
3: I know. I feel like such an idiot afterwards.
4: 2013?
2: You just can't wait to spend that $2,000. Right?
3: I just can't wait.
4: Now, the 2,000, correct me if I'm wrong, that's for the smallest memory.
3: Yeah.
4: If you want more memory, you can go up to $2,500, right?
3: Yeah, exactly. Just take my money.
4: Right.
3: But it has no telephoto lens, like you mentioned. And so if you're a photographer and you like all that stuff, I don't think you're really going to dig it.
4: My fiance, she has a coworker. Her husband has a foldable phone. And I asked him, we were at like some event, and I asked him, how many times do you actually unfold it? And he's like, every time I use it.
3: I think you will. Use it every time. Yes. You know, the Galaxy Z Fold 8 is $1,899. So it's $100 less.
4: Think of all the money you'd be saving.
3: It has a better camera, but we always have that hinge problem.
2: I went to see it at Best Buy yesterday. They marked it down to $1,649 now.
4: They're trying to sell them before the iPhones come out.
2: When I first saw it, I was impressed. And now after seeing the iPhone and the software, the demonstration, I'm not into the Z Fold 8 anymore.
3: Well, you know what? If you're an iPhone person, just wait until October 26th when this thing comes out, or 16th rather, you can take the pre-orders and then a couple weeks later that you're going to ship. I'm actually excited to get it.
4: What do you think was wrong with his dog in the background?
3: I don't know. It was not happy.
4: Non-stop, just barking.
3: That's why I had to put him on. I had to get rid of him.
4: He probably wants the iPhone. He's trying to tell him, listen, John, wait for the iPhone to come out.
3: Don't be so cheap, John.
4: It's $300.
3: I want some treats too.
4: Yeah.
3: Let's go for a walk. What's going on here? All right. Who, if somebody says, who does Francis favor, who do you say?
4: Between me and his mom?
3: Yeah.
4: Oh, it's not even close. It's his mom.
3: Oh, is it?
4: Oh, it's not even close. Now, I'm chopped liver.
3: What about your daughter?
4: Eloise, I would say me.
3: Really?
4: Yeah, she would probably favor me.
3: Too bad for her.
4: But it's not the blow away it is with Francis and his mom.
3: Well, see, we have this going on with my niece. She's got two beautiful children.
4: Mm-hmm.
3: And I think that both kids look like her. And then his family's like, no, they look like us. So I told her to use this in ChatGPT, and you can do this with Claude or Gemini Cross, that you upload a family photo and you say, compare these faces, whose eyes, nose, jaw, and smile did I get them from? Or which side do my kids favor? And be specific about the features. And so what it came back with, and I don't know whether it was just being diplomatic, but that her son favored her husband and her daughter favored her.
4: I wonder what would come back and say, like if we took pictures of you and I, and then just some photo off the internet and said, this is our kid. Who does it resemble? Especially if it was like some kid from Africa.
3: It'd be like, oh, you have your mother's eyes.
4: Right. But the skin tone doesn't match either of you.
3: Your father's chin.
4: And the mailman's nose.
3: The dog's attitude about mornings. Oh, man. Hey, before we head out of this hour, I'm going to share with you how you can turn a selfie into an 80s yearbook picture. Mullet not included. And we have more of your great phone calls. 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

0: I always love when these things go viral. If you're on Instagram, everybody looks like they're now from the 80s.
1: Ooh.
0: Have you done this yet?
1: Zubaz pants and hot pink fluorescent clothing.
0: Big hair and shoulder pads.
1: Is that you, everything. Kim Komando?
0: That's me in the 80s. That's right. Describe me for everybody.
1: First of all, shoulder pads. I mean, those shoulder pads are bigger than any linebacker in the NFL. Exactly. You're sitting next to a boom box. What are you holding your hand out for?
0: Because I'm saying hello.
1: Oh, you're saying hello. And your big, huge hair with a pink bow in it and a bright pink jacket. Oh, and you have bangles?
0: I got the bangles going. And now we also did you too.
1: Yeah? Oh, boy.
0: Okay, so now, Andrew, you're sporting. I don't know what
1: that
0: kind of
1: is
0: hair
1: like
0: that is.
1: A tight curly afro. I mean, I know I don't have hair, but that look is great. And I'm wearing an acid wash jacket. It's like the Sears background, background.
0: Yeah, or Olin Mills. They would do something like that. So you upload a picture of yourself into ChatGPT or Gemini, and you say, transform this into an 80s style portrait. Era-appropriate clothing, hairstyle, accessories, background, and film grain. Keep my face recognizable. That's the important part. The mullet is optional. Everything else is mandatory. In case you want to check it out, make sure that you go to youtube.com/Kim Komando. If you're just listening on the radio, you can actually see us what we looked like in the 80s, I think. And make sure that you get our free newsletter over at getkim.com.
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4: The trip cut short. I'm Angelo Bavaro, Fox News. President Trump is back at the White House sooner than expected, cutting his weekend at Camp David short by a day as tensions rise in the Middle East. The president returned to Washington Saturday night, even though he was originally scheduled to remain at the presidential retreat until Sunday. The White House has not said why his schedule changed. The return comes as the State Department warns Americans in the Middle East to exercise heightened vigilance and prepare for possible flight cancellations and airspace closures, warning the conflict could escalate rapidly. Meantime, Saudi Arabia says it intercepted a ballistic missile fired by Yemen's Iran-backed Houthi rebels toward Riyadh at dawn Saturday. It was the first Houthi attempt to strike the capital since the latest escalation in fighting. Saudi officials say air defenses also thwarted attempted attacks on civilian infrastructure in several other areas. The Houthis claim they targeted sensitive sites using missiles and drones, but those claims have not been independently verified. No deaths or damage were reported from that intercepted missile. A superstar breaking his silence.
5: Ed Sheeran is speaking out after rapper Macklemore was dropped from his tour for making pro-Palestinian comments on stage. The pop singer opening a solo concert in Philadelphia Saturday, calling what's happening in Gaza catastrophic and unjustifiable. Several supporting acts withdrew after Macklemore was removed last week, a decision Sheeran says was made by the tour promoter. A small group of demonstrators protested outside the stadium. Sheeran apologized for making mistakes and says he wants his music and shows to be about unity and humanity, not politics.
4: Fox's Chanley Painter. Sheeran told the Philadelphia crowd he was not sure how they would react to him, but his apology was met with cheers and applause. 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
13: If it's better than good, it's gotta be Gary's.

0: as you know, my husband is the really handy guy in the family.
1: Is he now? Did you get remarried?
0: I just wanted to hang a picture.
1: Yeah.
0: That's all. And, you know, me, I would just put a nail into the wall and hang it.
1: Well, that's the thing, is that we're remodeling our upstairs. And after I laid 1,250 square foot of flooring and put in 410 linear feet of baseboards, Lisa's like, hey, that closet needs three shelves. Go build them. So I got 2x3s, and one of the kids lost my stud finder. I could not find it. They wanted to hang a picture in their room. They didn't know where it is. So I got now 912 little holes.
0: Oh, so you're the holding.
1: Because I was do the knock trick.
0: Yes.
1: And I was like, oh, that's definitely it. Pound it in. Now it goes right through.
0: What you needed was the compass.
1: Okay.
0: A lot of people don't realize this, is that on your phone, you have the compass app. And studs are held in with metal screws or nails about every 16 inches.
1: Right.
0: Okay. So what you do is you open the compass app, you hold the phone flat against the wall, slide it slowly sideways, and you watch the degree number. And when it jumps or twitches for no reason, that's when you stop. There's going to be a stud behind that spot.
1: Because it is reacting to the nail in the stud.
0: Exactly. Then you mark that with a pencil, and you slide up and down to confirm. See? Look at that. Isn't that just amazing?
1: It is amazing.
0: Now, if you want it even easier, there are free stud detector apps.
1: That do the exact same thing?
0: Yeah, they do the same thing.
1: But then steal your information at the same time.
0: Exactly. So you're the knock on the wall and hope type of guy.
1: Though. Yeah, yeah. Knock, knock, knock. And when it sounds not hollow, I put a nail in there to see if it is.
0: Now, I have another MacGyver tip.
1: All right.
0: About, you know how you drop nails in the carpet?
1: Right.
0: And you can't find them?
1: Okay. I let the kids find them with bare feet, but go ahead.
0: Oh, great job, Dad.
1: Oh, there's my nail.
0: There it is. I'm going to tell you an easier and better way right after this. 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
1: Okay.
0: I mean, where else are you going to find out about a stud app?
1: I'm ready to find out about the nails in the carpet.
0: Okay, well, the nails in the carpet, that's one thing. But, you know, there's also where there's a measure app on your phone. So if you wanted to measure the size of something, like the horizontal and vertical.
1: Am I using the camera?
0: Yes, you are. You open up the measure app, and you just pick a dot, pick a spot, and then you move your phone, and then you hit the dot again, and then it actually measures it.
1: That's really cool.
0: It's actually really cool. All right, so are you ready for the tiny screw in the carpet?
1: Yes.
0: Okay. You turn on your phone's flashlight, and you lay it flat on the floor. The light rakes sideways, so everything will cast a shadow.
1: That's too smart.
0: Unless, of course, it's really deep in the carpet.
1: Yeah.
0: Then it doesn't work.
1: Then go get a magnet.
0: It doesn't work. So are you all done with your renovations?
1: No, no. This is project one.
0: Flooring's done. Your face.
1: Baseboard's done. Bathroom is next. We're going to start a demo of the bathroom.
0: Now, have you ever done this before?
1: Never in my life.
0: Are you pretty good at it?
1: Here's the thing. You're not good until you're done. Like the first day, I laid about 4 tiles in 7.5 hours. By the last day, I could do a whole room in one day. Best compliment was her father-in-law came over. My father-in-law came over. He went upstairs to look at the floors. He goes, man, this must have been a lot of work. Doesn't look horrible. I was very happy with that. If it doesn't look horrible, it's a win.
0: You're like, yes.
1: Yes.
0: Yes. You know, I asked my phone to find a stud.
1: And?
0: It pointed at Barry.
1: No.
0: But then it recalibrated.
1: Oh, no.
0: Because after all, I am the digital goddess.
1: Yes, ma'am.
0: And you've tapped into the Kim Komando Show. It's the nation's best, biggest, award-winning show about all things digital. And we're streaming in your favorite radio app. Just search for Komando. And of course, as a podcast, wherever you get your podcast. And you can also watch the show over at youtube.com/Kim Komando. You know, there's been a lot of tech layoffs this year. About 150,000 big companies, Amazon, Oracle, Meta, Microsoft. But it is turning the tides. We mentioned this just briefly, is that Ford actually fired a lot of veteran engineers. Get it? The old guys.
1: Yeah.
0: And gals. And they let AI just run quality control. Well, recalls went up. Warranty costs went up. Everything all went up. So Ford said, we're sorry.
1: Don't they give them their jobs back?
0: 350 of them.
1: Good.
0: Got their jobs back. And they're calling them graybeards.
1: Okay.
0: And Ford says it's saving hundreds of millions. Now, meanwhile, IBM handed all of HR to a bot. It answered 94% of requests. The other 6% was like the hard stuff, ethics, judgment. Now IBM's saying, well, maybe we ought not to be doing this.
1: No.
0: And they're tripling the entry-level HR position.
1: I read a story about Uber where Uber was basing their production of their employees on how many AI tokens they were using, and that the more artificial intelligence they thought it was going to lead to better, and then nothing. They got no more greater results or worse results out of it.
0: I think I read this past week that they laid off like 3,000 people.
1: Wow.
0: Robert Half says nearly 1 in 3 hiring managers cut a job for AI and then brought it back.
1: That's good.
0: But would you want your job back?
1: I mean, a lot of people, those graybeards at Ford, I'm sure they got to go rub it in their face. You can't replace me with some kind of computer.
0: I would only come back if you would double my salary.
1: And I'm sure some of them got a lot more money to come back.
0: That's true. A bonus or two.
1: Yeah,
0: or three.
1: Absolutely.
0: Yeah.
1: 7 weeks vacation instead of just 4.
0: You know, it's speaking of vacation.
1: Let's take one. Great conversation.
0: I would love to take. I was speaking to one of our advertising clients, and they're headquartered in Lithuania. And she said to me, oh, you know, Kim, just to let you know, I'm going to be gone for the next 6 weeks. And I'm like, really? And it's called a recharge month.
1: Okay.
0: And that is pretty standard in Lithuania, where you would take a month off to recharge.
1: I have no problem with that.
0: And I asked her, I said, can I come work for you?
1: How about this one? Because we argue about this all the time on my morning show here in Phoenix. A 4-day work week. You're a business owner. If I told you that weekends are now Friday, Saturday, and Sunday, and you can't have your workers work more than 8 hours a day, it's still, instead of a 40-hour work week, it's now a 32-hour work week, would you be able to survive?
0: Not for what we do.
1: No.
0: Because we're on the air with 2 products
1: right
0: every single day. We have a weekend show. We have newsletters that are already too difficult to do, because on Fridays here, it's really bad, because on Fridays we have to do the newsletter for Saturday, Sunday, Monday.
1: Okay.
0: There's just too much production that happens to squeeze it into 4 days.
1: So on Thursday, you'd have to do it for Friday, Saturday, Sunday, Monday.
0: It wouldn't be possible.
1: Okay.
0: I mean, we have done it, of course, when we needed to. But what happens at that point, and even on a 3-day weekend, when I say 3 days where we're doing newsletters Saturday, Sunday, Monday, is that on Saturday, I'm actually finishing writing Sundays.
1: Okay.
0: And on Sunday, I'm finishing writing Mondays. I mean, it never stops.
1: Well, you just said it was great that they got that month recharge. Look at your office here. What if every single year, every employee got to take a month off? Wow, the silence. Did you hear that, guys? She needs you that much.
0: You're such a jerk face. I really do like Starlink. It's going to start offering gigabit speeds, fiber from space.
1: Okay.
0: There are 11,000 working satellites up there, 12 million subscribers. These are some of the numbers. So how do they hit a gigabyte? Bigger satellites. And so right now, today's Starlink satellites, they weigh about as much as a golf cart.
1: Okay? Wow, that's huge.
0: Yeah. But the new ones are a pickup truck.
1: Which is like 3 golf, 4 golf carts?
0: Solar wings longer than a football field. Why?
1: I thought satellites were getting smaller, the size of a coffee cup. What happened to this?
0: I don't know what you're getting from that satellite coffee cup, but it's not fiber.
1: But that's the thing. They're telling us that they're selling this technology. The satellites are getting smaller. That doesn't sound smaller at all.
0: It's called Starship. It's going to start flying again Tuesday the 22nd. That's why I want to bring it up. So if your idea of a hot date is a live stream,
1: yeah,
0: that would be it. You know, Sometimes I just don't like satellites. They just waste a lot of space. Hey, speaking of what's in space, do you remember the Roadster? Elon showed it in 2017. It went up in the sky. That guy's still sitting there, probably driving around in space.
1: Where is he?
0: You can actually look it up. There's some place online where you can say, where is the Tesla Roadster?
1: It in orbit or is it just going out?
0: It's in orbit.
1: Okay.
0: It's in orbit. So you could actually buy a Roadster when he released it, and then people put down $50,000 as a deposit. Well, guess what? It's going to be revealed October 1st.
1: The Tesla Roadster is actually going to come out?
0: Yes. Looks kind of like a Cybertruck a little bit. SpaceX cold gas thrusters are on the back. You know what that means?
1: Nope.
0: 0 to 60 in under 2 seconds.
1: Wow. And it's all electric?
0: Under 1 second. Elon promised that it would fly, and it's been scaled down to just a brief hover.
1: It hovers?
0: Yeah.
1: No. This car hovers.
0: They say the car isn't yet street legal because nobody's inside because the thrusters are just too loud.
1: Okay. All right. So this isn't something we're going to be able to buy.
0: He says it's revealed. He's going to reveal it October 1st.
1: All right. Let's find out. I want to see this hover car.
0: Speaking of GM, they have the 2027 Silverado and Sierra. They're bringing back the big V8s.
1: Okay, good.
0: Because people are getting tired of the EVs. The fine print. This is what I thought was interesting. No oil dipstick.
1: How do you check your oil?
0: You check your oil on the touchscreen. GM says you don't really need it anymore. And fans are saying it's a 50-cent part on 600,000 trucks. Well, do the math. I always like to check the oil in a car. It makes me feel like I'm a mechanic.
1: Wait a minute. You've checked oil on a car?
0: I do.
1: You know what it, when you pull it out, and you've got to clean it
0: first.
1: Got
0: to clean it.
1: And then you put it in.
0: Stick it back in.
1: And then you pull it out, and then you still don't trust it, so you clean it one more time.
0: Exactly.
1: And then you put it in and take it out.
0: Are you still playing Wordle?
1: No, I haven't played it forever.
0: I haven't played it either, but apparently a lot of people do. Math nerds at Binghamton University say they've cracked the Wordle code. And they can solve Wordle 99% of the time. So what they say is that you should guess one word. And instead of like trying to get all vowels or anything like that, you pick a word that has enough different letters, like slate, crane, or trace. 5 different letters. And those are your openers. And then don't reuse a single letter that you already know. Even the green ones. And you'd want to try 5 brand new letters, something like pound or milky. You're scouting, not solving. This is what the researchers say.
1: Stare, cloud, pinky.
0: Then watch for double letters. If the word ends in ER or ED, there's going to be a double letter probably in there. Coming up, we're going to talk about AI helping you refinance. And what does an expensive TV have in a setting that makes your movies just look horrible? So you don't want to miss that. And of course, we have some great phone calls. Listen, your computer won't turn on. You press the button again, nothing. 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
0: So what do you do? Anthony Bain says, okay, I can help. 8 years Army, deployed to Iraq. He drove two officers around the heights for about 5 minutes while his dash cam recorded the whole thing.
1: No way.
0: Yes, Sergeant Anthony Bain joins us right now. So walk us through when the second that officer opened your door, what was going through your head?
8: I mean, it was just an absolutely crazy experience. You know, I was just shocked, to be honest. I didn't know what was going on when I originally saw what happened. I just saw a guy running, no shirt, no shoes. Once again, this is a Saturday morning at 12:30 in the morning. So I'm just confused until I saw a HPD officer chasing him and then another HPD officer chasing him. And that's when I was able to connect the dots that, oh, my God, this is a police chase that I'm watching in real time. So it was just a crazy experience to see that.
0: And so you're just driving your Uber trying to make some extra money, right?
8: Yes. Me and my wife are right now in the process of purchasing our first house. And we decided that it would be a good idea if I start doing Uber for us to get some additional income. I obviously never knew make national news.
1: So now when you first started in contact with them, did you think at all that you were the one in trouble?
8: You know, just out of just a instinct. I was like, what, did I do something wrong? So, I mean, I was kind of like, oh, my God, what did I do? Like, am I not supposed to be watching a police chase? Or, like, what is happening here? But, for a brief second, I thought it was something wrong until the officer instructed me that, hey, look, we have to go pursue this suspect. And then I realized, oh, okay, they're asking for my assistance. And then I kind of just shifted my mindset to doing whatever they needed for me to help.
1: Where was their police car?
8: Yeah, I ended up finding out after the incident that the police were, the suspect threatened to kill a woman and her kids.
1: Oh.
8: The cops actually detained the suspect, but somehow he got free and took off running. When he took off running, that's when I end up seeing him, and the cops needed assistance with transportation because when they had him, they were already out of their vehicles.
1: Oh, all right.
0: I see. Is the suspect, he's still on the loose, right?
8: Yeah, that's the crazy part. with all the help I provided, it wasn't enough to actually get the suspect captured. He's still at large right now.
0: Okay, so after you get done with the police chase, there's some excitement for you on a Saturday morning. Did you just go back and keep driving for Uber?
1: Did you charge them? Did you, like, run a tab the whole time?
0: Should have.
8: Look, I wish, because we did a few blocks. We drove for about 4 to 5 minutes, but no tip, no 5 stars from the police officers, unfortunately. I actually still haven't heard from them yet.
1: It doesn't have to be a monetary tip. Just let me turn the lights on and off and hit the siren a couple of times.
8: Yeah, exactly. Just, kind of let me get a little bit of the adrenaline rush that y'all have.
0: Did you continue driving?
8: Yeah. So when the whole situation happened, I was actually one block away from the rider. When I got done assisting the cops, I continued to get to my original ride, and the gentleman was just waiting the whole time. I mean, the guy was so patient. I mean, he had the patience of a saint. You know, he actually waited the entire time. When you're doing Uber, you can actually see where your Uber vehicle is. So he saw me one block away, and then he just saw me swirling around the entire neighborhood. he's like, what are you doing, man? I'm just one block. You know, so he's like, what's going on? And I kind of just, asked for his, just grace and let them know that I apologize about the inconvenience. I actually was a part of a police chase.
1: That's hilarious. Yeah, right, buddy. Sure. Just bring me to the restaurant.
0: That is something. I love that you just continued the ride afterwards. I mean,
1: he's got to wear a badge. Anthony, yes. You got to wear a badge from now on. You're an honorary officer.
0: Well, he is a sergeant.
1: Yeah.
0: He is. But he's a sergeant for Uber.
1: Sergeant Uber.
0: Sergeant Uber. Uber called and did say thank you.
1: That's perfect.
0: Yes. Hey, that favorite pass.

0: injured in an accident, who would you call?
1: Come on, Ken, I call you.
0: And why is that?
1: Because that's what Georgia does. We call Ken.
0: For over 40 years, I've been fighting for Georgians just like you. 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

0: So authorities say a Kentucky officer ran the same two license plates 2,048 times. Wow. They belonged to the mother of his child, and she had an order of protection against him. He didn't hack anything. He typed in a plate, one of 120,000 cameras. The Washington Post found at least 50 more. Now, most are watching women. Now, audit logs show a police chief ran 600 searches on two license plates, his ex's and her teenage daughter's. And here's what nobody says. A license plate tells you what she drives and when. It doesn't say where she sleeps. And that's where a data broker comes in. Home address, phone, relatives, everywhere she's lived. $2, no badge, no audit trail. 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It sends removal requests to more than 420 data broker and people search sites. Then actually follows up so you don't get relisted. 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They can't harm you if they can't find you. So I need to get a Snapchat update.
1: Yes. Reader's Digest. Girls in the house, bunch of teenagers. The 17-year-old was mass texting a picture to the 15-year-old to annoy her. The 15-year-old reported it to Snapchat saying it was an indecent photo of a minor.
0: Snapchat
1: immediately banned the account. We appealed. Snapchat said no after the appeal. So I went online and tried to find a bunch of email addresses so I could get a hold of someone to try and get fixed. Led me nowhere. So then I came to Kim Komando. And you said, I have no time with you. Go talk to Amber. So I went and talked to him.
0: That's not true. I said you need to get a hold of somebody at the top.
1: Oh, sure. So I went and talked to Amber, and she's like, these are the email addresses we have. And she gave me four email addresses. One for the CEO, one for the CFO, one for the CBO, and one for the Director of Communications.
0: Because I'm Kim Komando. I have all these.
1: Correct. So Lisa was like, they're not going to read your email. They're not going to respond. And I was like, probably not. They're important people and big jobs and make a lot of money. But I'm going to try anyway. So I did individual emails to each one of them, personalized them with their names, made sure they knew it wasn't just cookie cutter copy and paste. And as the subject line, it said, Dad needs help. So maybe they think, oh, they're thinking it's, you know, their dad that needs help, and they'll read the email. I sent them out Friday night, 5 o'clock. And of course, the 17-year-old, she's so mad at the 15-year-old that the 15-year-old will be like, hey, can you pass me the salt? And she'll take the salt and put it on the other side of the room and say, no, because I hate you because you got my Snapchat deleted. And I'm not exaggerating. So she's just like, have you got a response? Have you got a response? Have you got a response? I'm like, it's the weekend. No, we got to calm down. 4 a.m. Monday morning. I get a service ticket email stating that they've read my email and that they need the username so that they can do one last review. So I get her username, send it to them. About 15 minutes later, we've reviewed it. Just so you know, we followed our guidelines and we did what we were supposed to do. But now knowing the backstory that it was siblings fighting, we've unlocked her account and she's free to go snapping.
0: Where's my thank you note? Where's my flowers? Where's my bottle of wine?
1: Right. Go ask Amber. She's got them for you. So I told the 15-year-old that, you know, you're off the hook. We got it saved. And then about a half an hour later, it was the chief business officer. He's the one who handled it. He personally responded to it. He's handed me off to the service desk first to get it resolved. And then he emailed me back.
0: That was so nice.
1: It was very nice. We appreciate it, Snapchat. It is not what you know, it's who you know.
0: But also, it's a great policy.
1: Yeah, it is. No. And that's the thing is that Lisa, the whole time, was just like, you deserve it. You were sending a photo that they may deem offensive.
0: Right.
1: And if there's other offensive
0: photos
1: on there. Huh?
0: What was the photo?
1: It was of their youngest sister getting ready, and she had a towel on, but you could see her back. Oh. And so what we're assuming is the artificial intelligence saw skin
0: on a child.
1: And it was told it was a minor, so it immediately red flagged it. And Lisa's like, exactly what we want. We want Snapchat to do this.
0: So Patricia was babysitting one night when her phone lost service. No big deal. Phone went dead. So she hopped on Wi-Fi, and then that's when she started getting all these alerts. Her password has been changed. A new device was added to her account. Someone stole her phone number, not her phone. And then they started emptying her accounts in real time. Wow. Patricia in Miami, Florida, thanks for taking some time to join us here on the show. What was the very first alert that you saw?
2: First of all, thank you for having me in your show. How you doing? Let me tell you, a year ago was a disaster in my life and my husband's. I realized that my phone had no network. And I'm like, okay. So I asked somebody to get me the Wi-Fi, right? As soon as I get the Wi-Fi on my phone, WhatsApp, you name it. And it catch my attention that I had two emails from Chase Bank. One was, you add a new device in your account, which I'm like, okay, I'm here. My husband is sick as a dog at home. We didn't do it. Seconds later, you just change your password. That I start freaking out. I tried to call him. No network. Thank God we were very close to, I was very close to our home. Ran over, started yelling at him. He was like, whoa. He was so sleepy, so sick. I called the company. I know I wasn't going to go nowhere. I ran to the police. The police came over with another officer. We were here until 5 o'clock in the morning trying to stop this, right?
0: So when you say stop this, were they in your bank account?
2: Yeah, they were already. They were using our credit cards and then paid off the credit card and keep using the credit card.
0: And how much money are we talking about?
2: We're talking about close to $200,000. Yeah, thank you. In no time.
0: Wow, $200,000. Whoa.
2: Yeah. And then we call with the police next to me. We call Chase, the 1-800 number. And you know, these days, every company is having out, the whole world is taking care of your call. This one was in Colombia because I know the accent from Colombia. And I said, okay, this is what happening. They stole my identity. I don't have my phone number. My husband doesn't have the phone number. Please freeze everything. And what did she tell me? Oh, I'm sorry. I only can freeze the credit card, but I cannot do it anything on the account because I don't have my manager next to me. I'm like, what? So she's like, let me do this. Let me send you a code. I'm like, honey, what is the part that you don't answer? A phone, my number. So she's like, I cannot help you. The officer was like, unbelievable.
1: You found out because of the email getting from Chase Bank.
0: Yeah, she's getting all these alerts.
2: Yeah, two alerts. But what amazed me is like, how come somebody can just do what they did and then Chase Bank didn't put a red flag on my account. Okay, Patricia went crazy. She had a new device. She changed her password. She's using the credit card like crazy. Pay them off and reuse them.
1: This happened to my future in-laws about 6 weeks ago, and they only found out because her sister called her phone and some dude answered like, what do you want? And they had hijacked, swapped her card, her phone, and he was answering it because he was trying to get a call from a bank that he was trying to get into.
0: Oh, gosh.
1: So that's the only reason she found out.
2: This is the worst part now. When we went to the bank, I could not wait for the bank to open the doors, right? I started yelling, everybody got in their computers, my blah, blah, blah. So they go, oh, my God, everybody was running like a chicken with no head. Finally, they go into our account, right? They, listen to these guys, they already sold my husband's stocks.
0: Yeah. Oh, my gosh.
2: It was already $100,000 on the account. So listen up, because when people listen to me, they have to learn. They need to act quick, okay, number one. Number two, if we wouldn't done that, as soon as they cash out, the money is never going to be in your hands, in your account, nothing. They cash out the money. Thank you. Goodbye. Not even God will come to the earth and give you the money. Okay. So I started being so mad. I'm like, how come you guys didn't do this and didn't do that? Da, da, da, da, da, da. Oh, don't worry about it. We're going to take care of you. Blue, blue, blue. So we went to the phone company and this is the guy's like, well, the lookers are getting very good. I'm like, you, sir, number one. Okay. Because how dare you gonna tell me that? If so many, your guys are a multimillionaire company, don't tell me that. And that makes the situation worse. It took 3 days for them to find out where our phone numbers were.
0: Oh, my gosh.
2: Yes.
1: Yes.
2: Exactly.
1: With my in-laws, they sold their stocks. They cashed out all of their Bitcoin and digital currency.
2: That was it.
1: They emptied the bank accounts.
0: How much did they get?
1: $295,000.
0: Oh.
1: In hours. Oh, in hours.
0: Wow. Did you get any of the money back?
2: All my money back, honey. Are you kidding me? They didn't know who they were talking to. I talked to the CEO of Chase Bank. I talked to the CEO from the phone company.
1: You got your money from the sold stocks back?
2: Every penny back. Huh?
1: You got your money from the sold stocks back?
2: Do you know what they did? They bought it back to us and gave us the money we were already made those three, whatever time.
1: Okay, yep. Because the credit card, the bank account, the savings account, those are all FDIC insured.
0: Right.
1: Those are easy. They're still trying to get the sold stocks.
0: They're never going to get the Bitcoin back.
1: No, that one. And they knew that one from the beginning. That was gone.
0: And so this is a classic SIM swap situation. And now the moral of the story is put a pin on your carrier account, right? And so that this way they won't be able to get into it. They won't be able to. And then also you can also put an authenticator phrase on it or use an authenticator app. And there are some different ways. So if you're just sitting out there willy nilly out in the open with your phone thinking you're like, oh, look at me playing Wordle. It's just not a good thing. Hey, Patricia, thanks for spending some time with us. Boy, she's a trip.
1: She was great.
0: So my niece called me because I always offer her financial advice.
1: Right.
0: And they built a house in Indiana, and then she's getting notices that maybe she should refinance.
1: Right. Is it time? Does she have high interest rate?
0: And I told her, listen, that's one thing that I am not good at, but I know who to go to for the answer.
1: Okay.
0: And so what you want to do is open up your ChatGPT, Claude, Gemini, whatever it is, and then you want to have it do the math for you. There's a specific prompt, and in case you need this prompt, it's over at commando.com. 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You always want to give it a role to do. 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And in case you need this prompt, it's all over at commando.com. But it just reminds me of something. Which type of loan does an introvert prefer?
1: I don't know what.
0: Leave me alone.
1: I like that, actually. That's not bad.
0: Hey, coming up, have you ever noticed that expensive movies look kind of cheap on that new TV? Like a soap opera shot in somebody's kitchen? You've seen that, haven't you?
1: Oh, yeah. When 4K first came out, I was like, this looks fake. It's so clear.
0: I got the fix still to come. And let me tell you about Raycon. There's something about fall that puts me in reset mode, getting organized, tackling projects, and getting back into a regular schedule. In Raycon, everyday earbuds classics are part of my daily routine. Whether I'm traveling, walking the dogs, or just running errands, my Raycons go everywhere with me. You know why? It has active noise cancellation. It tunes out distractions while awareness mode, that's super important. When you're walking, you should make sure that you should have awareness mode on.
1: What does that do?
0: What it does is when you're walking, you actually hear like cars going by.
1: Oh, okay. Yeah. And you do not want to be hit by a car.
0: It's very, very important.
1: Hot tip.
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0: Richard in Tucson, Arizona. Hi there, Richard.
2: Hi there, Kim. How are you?
0: We're fantastic. What's going on?
2: That's good. Well, I got a story for you about AI. My wife was going in for major surgery, and the report you were reading different places, it was going to be real serious where she may not survive. Mm. So I just thought, listening to everybody about AI, let's go see what we can find out. I was simply amazed at the information I got from the AI and then matching it up with what the doctors and the surgeons were telling us. And then when it came down to, we weren't going to do it, but then my wife decided, no, let's get it done because she didn't want to be laid up during the holidays.
0: Mm-hmm.
2: Okay. And then talking with the surgeon about what I was getting from AI, and he goes, somebody's got to take my job, I think.
0: So what was it that you were getting from AI?
2: Well, it was called Whipple surgery, and it's one of the major surgeries.
0: I know exactly what that is. My mother got
2: okay.
0: that. It's a major,
2: okay.
0: major surgery. Yes. It's like something from, Andrew, something like a surgery that they would do in the mid-1800s.
3: Really?
0: I mean.
3: What is it doing?
0: It really cuts you from right up the center of your body,
2: yeah,
0: by the arterial nerve, artery rather. And my mother's surgery was 13 hours.
3: That's crazy.
2: Well, this one here was a little amazing because we heard about robotics and actual doing the surgery. And I asked the surgeon, well, my wife did, what are we going to do? He says, I'm going to start with robotics, and robotics can take up to 10 hours. And if not, if something happens, we'll go right to regular surgery and it'll be good. And I'm thinking, okay, so you're going to play around. So anyway, he comes out in 4 hours. We're done.
0: Wow.
2: And I'm like, we're done? Yeah, he said, I had to open up because the robots were bumping into each other. Now I'm thinking R2-D2.
0: Mm-hmm.
2: And he goes, no, your wife is so small that there wasn't enough room. So they did what they had to do, and then they were able to go in and finish it, I guess you would call it the regular way, and she was done in 4 hours.
0: Wow.
2: And it was just, and then the recovery, I kept chatting with the AI and giving us ideas of what's going on, and it was just amazing that it had all the knowledge, and I mean, it was no delay in getting it. You know, it was like, oh, okay, here, listen, this is what you want to look, you know, this is what you want to ask them. And they were looking at me like, where are you getting this information? And I wasn't giving it up. It was mine.
3: Dr. Richard.
0: Dr. Richard.
2: Yeah,
0: but it probably, you know what, it probably relaxed you a little bit, right?
2: Well, it did. It did because we've been together 55 years, and I'm like, okay, I'm going to wander around this earth without her? No, that ain't going to work out too well.
0: How's your wife doing?
2: She's doing well. For what she's been through, she's able to get herself in and out of bed on her own. She still has to use the walker. Mm-hmm. They just released her from the low-fat, low-garbage diet to she can eat real food now.
0: Low-fat, low-garbage.
3: You want to make sure her garbage levels are low.
2: Well, you got to make sure it goes in.
0: So bottom line here, and Richard, thank you for taking time to call us today, is that if you have any type of medical issue, you really should be talking to Chad.
3: And like you said, it calmed him.
0: Yes.
3: He was well more prepared. A lot of his questions were answered before he even stepped foot into that emergency room.
0: And that's so important.
3: Yeah.
0: Especially because when you have this type of thing going on, especially if you've been married a long time, you can't think. You're just so upset that whatever the doctor says, he or she, it just goes right through your brain. And mm-hmm. I know that firsthand. I'm like, that's why I used to have to record everything. Like, do you mind if I record? Like, no, not at all. Which I love that because then I could transcribe it. So here at the Kim Komando Show Studios, we have dropped QuickBooks.
3: Why?
0: We are using NetSuite.
3: Oh.
0: I mean, I really like it because I used to make decisions based on my gut.
3: Okay.
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0: Blessed be God, Father, Son, and Holy Spirit.
1: Blessed be His kingdom, now and forever. Amen.
0: Almighty God, to you all hearts are open, all desires known, and from you no secrets are hid. Cleanse the thoughts of our hearts by the inspiration of your Holy Spirit, that we may perfectly love you and worthily magnify your holy name. Through Christ our Lord.

0: The Lord be with you.
1: And also with you.
0: Let us pray. Grant us, Lord, not to be anxious about earthly things, but to love things heavenly. And even now, while we are placed among things that are passing away, to hold fast to those that shall endure. We pray this through Jesus Christ, our Lord, who lives and reigns with you and the Holy Spirit, one God, forever and ever.
2: Amen.
3: A reading from the book of Jonah. When God saw what the people of Nineveh did, how they turned from their evil ways, God changed his mind about the calamity that he said he would bring upon them, and he did not do it. But this was very displeasing to Jonah, and he became angry. He prayed to the Lord and said, "O Lord, is not this what I said while I was still in my own country? That is why I fled to Tarshish at the beginning, for I knew that you are a gracious God and merciful, slow to anger and abounding in steadfast love, and ready to relent from punishing. And now, O Lord, please take my life from me, for it is better for me to die than to live." And the Lord said, "Is it right for you to be angry?" Then Jonah went out of the city and sat down east of the city and made a booth for himself there. He sat under it in the shade, waiting to see what would become of the city. The Lord God appointed a bush and made it come up over Jonah to give shade over his head, to save him from his discomfort. So Jonah was very happy about the bush. But when dawn came up the next day, God appointed a worm that attacked the bush so that it withered. When the sun rose, God prepared a sultry east wind, and the sun beat down on the head of Jonah so that he was faint and asked that he might die. He said, "It is better for me to die than to live." But God said to Jonah, "Is it right for you to be angry about the bush?" And he said, "Yes, angry enough to die." Then the Lord said, "You are concerned about the bush for which you did not labor, in which you did not grow. It came into being in a night and perished in a night. And should I not be concerned with Nineveh, that great city, in which there are more than 120,000 persons who do not know their right hand from their left, and also many animals?" The word of the Lord.
1: Thanks.

A reading from the letter of Paul to the Philippians. To me, living is Christ, and dying is gain. If I am to live in the flesh, that means fruitful labor for me, and I do not know which I prefer. I am hard-pressed between the two. My desire is to depart and be with Christ, for that is far better. But to remain in the flesh is more necessary for you. Since I am convinced of this, I know that I will remain and continue with all of you for your progress and joy in faith, so that I may share abundantly in your boasting in Christ Jesus when I come to you again. Only live your life in a manner worthy of the gospel of Christ, so that whether I come and see you or am absent and hear about you, I will know that you are standing firm in one spirit, striving side by side with one mind for the faith of the gospel, and are in no way intimidated by your opponents. For them, this is evidence of their destruction, but of your salvation. And this is God's doing. For he has graciously granted you the privilege not only of believing in Christ, but of suffering for him as well. Since you are having the same struggle that you saw I had, and now hear that I still have. The word of the Lord.

0: The Holy Gospel of our Lord Jesus Christ, according to Matthew.
1: Glory to you, Lord Christ.
0: Jesus said, "The kingdom of heaven is like a landowner who went out early in the morning to hire laborers for his vineyard. After agreeing with the laborers for the usual daily wage, he sent them into his vineyard. When he went out about 9 o'clock, he saw others standing idle in the marketplace, and he said to them, 'You also go into the vineyard, and I will pay you whatever is right.' So they went. When he went out again about noon and about 3 o'clock, he did the same. And about 5 o'clock, he went out and found others standing around, and he said to them, 'Why are you standing here idle all day?' They said to him, 'Because no one has hired us.' He said to them, 'You also go into the vineyard.' When evening came, the owner of the vineyard said to his manager, 'Call the laborers and give them their pay, beginning with the last and then going to the first.' When those hired about 5 o'clock came, each of them received the usual daily wage. Now when the first came, they thought they would receive more, but each of them also received the usual daily wage. And when they received it, they grumbled against the landowner, saying, 'These last worked only 1 hour, and you have made them equal to us who have borne the burden of the day and the scorching heat.' But he replied to one of them, 'Friend, I am doing you no wrong. Did you not agree with me for the usual daily wage? Take what belongs to you and go. I choose to give to this last the same as I give to you. Am I not allowed to do what I choose with what belongs to me? Or are you envious because I am generous?' So the last will be first, and the first will be last." The Gospel of the Lord.
1: Praise.

Please be seated. I have good news and I have bad news, and they are the same news. The news is this: God is more generous and merciful than we will ever be able to expect. It's good news, of course, because we so badly need God's generosity and mercy. God has in store for us things that are better than we deserve, and better even than we can ask or imagine. But sometimes that same thing feels like bad news, because God plans that same mercy and generosity for everyone, including and especially those we are not convinced deserve it. We want to see the wicked punished, not redeemed. But in the mystery of God's grace, the response to greater wickedness is an offer of deeper forgiveness. And if we have never been scandalized by the unfair grace of God, then we are either already saints, or we have not yet understood how deep and wide God's mercy goes. This is illustrated in two of the Bible stories that we read this morning. I think this passage from Jonah is one of the funniest parts of the Bible. But even with the humor, it bites deep when we recognize that while Jonah is a caricature, he is a caricature of us. God had sent Jonah to preach to Nineveh because that city had become so wicked that God was going to destroy it. The Hail Mary of grace was sending Jonah to call them to repent and turn from their wickedness. But Jonah did not want to go, so he jumped on a ship headed in the opposite direction. You may remember the story from Sunday school. His escape ship gets caught in a storm that Jonah thinks God has sent to stop his flight. So he has the sailors toss him overboard to appease an angry God. It works, the storm stops, and Jonah gets swallowed by a giant fish, who then swims him over to Nineveh and spits him out on the shore, right where he was trying not to go. It's a fairy tale. And like a fairy tale, it is more interested in telling us something true than it is in relaying to us a series of facts. Jonah's reluctant preaching is somehow entirely successful. The whole city repents. Today's scene is the aftermath as Jonah complains about the mercy of God. This scene is not about Jonah learning something new about God's ways. He knows from the beginning that God is going to be patient and merciful. That's what he's upset about. He doesn't need to learn God's mercy. He needs to learn how far his own character is from the character of God. He needs to see himself in the ridiculous position of mourning a bush more than he would mourn the thousands of benighted people who had been stumbling further and further from the light. Jonah is ridiculous, but it is hard to serve a God whose righteous anger is always shaped by compassion and whose justice is always redemption. The only way I know to enjoy God's mercy toward others is to be in the process, by grace, of becoming more like God, of letting our character be molded or hammered into the shape of God's character. Without that ongoing work, we will always be scandalized by the unfairness of God's grace, the unfairness of a God who will not stop loving and hoping, no matter how resistant we are. That unfairness brings us to the parable in today's gospel reading. I think we can only really engage this parable well when we are willing to admit that if we had worked the full day shift, we would likely be just as put out as the characters in the parable are. They absolutely have a point that this pay scale is not fair. But the landowner,
is not motivated by fairness. He seems to be motivated by the well-being of the folks who can't find work, who have been looking for work all day and still have the same bills to pay, even when they can't find it. It's not fair, but it is right. Or put another way, fairness would make sure that no one's feelings got hurt. Justice means that everyone works as they can and no one goes hungry. But we're headed in the wrong direction if this couplet of fairy tale and parable convinces us that the right strategy is to sin boldly because we are sure of forgiveness, or to show up for the work appointed to us late because the pay will be generous regardless. Redemption can hurt. Being dragged out of the dark holes we've dug for ourselves and into the light of God's love is not a comfortable process, and I think it gets more uncomfortable the deeper the hole. Accepting forgiveness is hard, and returning to the communities our sins have injured is painful. In these stories, God's mercy and generosity are received not by the feckless, but by the desperate. I can think of two better directions to take instead. First, the outrageous mercy and generosity of God are for us. Perhaps we have made a terrible mess of our lives. Perhaps the mess is hanging by a thread just out of sight, but is going to drop any moment now. However bad the mess is, it has not taken us beyond the grace of God. Or maybe we just have missed so many opportunities through our fault or through bad luck or the malice of others, and it isn't at all clear to us that it is worth it to keep putting ourselves out there for the diminishing returns still available. But God's scale of generosity is not bound by our expectations. What might feel too late to us and to the world may be perfectly on time for God. And second, the outrageous mercy and generosity of God are for others. I think that one of the reasons Jesus commands us to love our enemies is because he knows that in the kingdom of God, we'll be working and singing and playing right alongside them. And so we might as well be practicing loving them now, in the long run of God's redemption of all. Even the worst sinners are included in God's hopes for a renewed humanity. The kingdom of God, heaven, eternal life, is not for the people we like. It is for the people God loves. And we'll be a lot happier there if we are already learning to love the people who, like us, are still being redeemed. I said that I had good news and bad news, and that they were the same news. And I said that a little tongue-in-cheek, because of course it's all good news. Some of it is just better news than we know how to expect. The gospel is training our hopes to be bigger, not to settle for fairness when God is making a world of abundance, not to settle for vengeance when God is building a world of loving community. We need higher hopes and deeper loves, because we serve a God whose hopes and loves will always outstrip what we can ask or imagine. Amen.

We believe in one God, the Father, the Almighty, maker of heaven and earth, of all that is seen and unseen. We believe in one Lord Jesus Christ, the only Son of God, eternally begotten of the Father, God from God, light from light, true God from true God, begotten, not made, of one being with the Father. Through him all things were made. For us and for our salvation, he came down from heaven. By the power of the Holy Spirit, he became incarnate from the Virgin Mary and was made man. For our sake, he was crucified under Pontius Pilate. He suffered death and was buried. On the third day, he rose again in accordance with the scriptures. He ascended into heaven and is seated at the right hand of the Father. He will come again in glory to judge the living and the dead, and his kingdom will have no end. We believe in the Holy Spirit, the Lord, the giver of life, who proceeds from the Father and the Son. With the Father and the Son, he is worshiped and glorified. He has spoken through the prophets. We believe in one holy, Catholic, and apostolic church. We acknowledge one baptism for the forgiveness of sins. We look for the resurrection of the dead and the life of the world to come.

0: may be united in your truth, live together in your love, and reveal your glory in the world. Lord, in your mercy, guide the people of this land and of all the nations in the ways of justice and peace, that we may honor one another and serve the common good. Lord, in your mercy, give us all a reverence for the earth as your own creation, that we may use its resources rightly in the service of others and to your honor and glory. Lord, in your mercy, in our diocesan cycle of prayer, we pray for our congregations in Savannah, especially St. Paul the Apostle and St. Bartholomew's Chapel, in our companion diocese of the Dominican Republic. We pray for Christ the Savior in San Diego and for our ministry partners in Ecuador, Cristo Liberado in Quito, and Education Equals Hope. Lord, in your mercy, bless all whose lives are closely linked with ours, and grant that we may serve Christ in them and love one another as he loves us. Lord, in your mercy, comfort and heal all those who suffer in body, mind, or spirit. Give them courage and hope in their troubles, and bring them the joy of your salvation. Lord, in your mercy,
1: hear our prayer.
0: We pray for all who are serving our country at home and abroad, that they may be strengthened by the indwelling of your Holy Spirit. Lord, in your mercy, we commend to your mercy all who have died, especially Jeff and Beth, that your will for them may be fulfilled. And we pray that we may share with all your saints in your eternal kingdom. Lord, in your mercy,
2: hear our prayer. Almighty God, kindle, we pray, in every heart the true love of peace, and guide with your wisdom those who take counsel for the nations of this earth, that in tranquility your dominion may increase until the earth is filled with the knowledge of your love. Through Jesus Christ our Lord, who lives and reigns with you in the unity of the Holy Spirit, one God, now and forever. Amen.
3: Let us confess our sins against God and our neighbor. Most merciful God, we confess that we have sinned against you in thought, word, and deed, by what we have done and by what we have left undone. We have not loved you with our whole heart. We have not loved our neighbors as ourselves. We are truly sorry, and we humbly repent. For the sake of your Son, Jesus Christ, have mercy on us and forgive us, that we may delight in your will and walk in your ways, to the glory of your name. Amen.
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0: sins through our Lord Jesus Christ, strengthen you in all goodness, and by the power of the Holy Spirit, keep you in eternal life.
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0: Amen. 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

0: Good morning and welcome to St. Paul's. It's a joy to pray with you this morning. I'd also like to greet those joining us through the radio or social media. We're glad you're able to worship with us in that way, and we hope that we'll see you down here soon. If you're visiting with us, I invite you to find in the pew a card that says Connect on it, and if you fill that out and either drop it in the offering plate or hand it to me or Mother Kimberly as you leave, we'll reach out to you in the coming week to offer to get a cup of coffee, to get to know you a little bit better, and to tell you anything you would like to know about St. Paul's. There's quite a bit going on this week. I'll just mention very briefly that on Tuesday, the new season of Tuesday's Music Live begins with a free concert at noon here. On Wednesday, our young adults group will meet in the evening, and on Thursday afternoon, our caring prayer group will meet at 3:30 in the chapel. There are details on these events and many more in the back of the bulletin. I encourage you to read those with care, but I'm really going to highlight only the three things that will be going on the portico immediately after church. So you'll have an opportunity to sign up for our ministries around Ironman next Sunday. We'll have church staff out there to help you register for our church database, Realm, and we'll have someone out there to take a family picture for the directory if you would like that. And then finally, Will Badger, our vestry liaison for children and youth ministries, will be out there to follow up on all the awesome stuff he's about to tell us about.
1: Good morning, everyone. I'm Will Badger, better known as Palmer's dad. And I'm your vestry liaison for the children and youth ministries, which is very dear to my heart, due to our children, of course. We have a strong and vibrant youth ministry, and I think it's as strong and as big as it's been since I was a child. Of course, Sunday formation, otherwise known as Sunday school, is a foundation of that. From 10 to 10:45, children are split between godly play, 4K to second grade, the upper elementary, third to fifth, the wayfinders, sixth to eighth grade, and then the high school. We also have the nursery professionally staffed and voluntarily staffed from 9:20 to 12:30 every Sunday. So we encourage everybody with small children to attend adult Sunday school and everything else. Of course, we need to recognize Aubrey Hickson, who has been tremendously important in growing our youth program, and we couldn't have done it without her. We also have a parents afternoon out four times a year. In October will be the next one. And then we have the EYC, which is your Episcopal Youth Community, which is our youth group for 6th to 12th grades. It meets two Sundays a month from 5 to 7 p.m., and it's a mix of fun stuff and service activities, everything from the pool party to kickoff to Ronald McDonald House and a myriad of other things. We also have a wide range of diocesan youth events, from stuff at Honey Creek, like Happening, to the Acolyte Festival that was diocesan-wide and hosted here just a couple weeks ago. And then we also have our youth that are involved in our acolytes and the Canterbury Choir, which had a lovely anthem today, and the younger children in the St. Nicholas Choir. Again, we're always interested in more people volunteering, so please reach out, and both Aubrey and I will be out front after the service to answer any of your questions.
0: Thank you, Will. I say this as often as I can. Aubrey is on staff here, and our wonderful nursery caregivers are on staff. And we have assigned volunteers for Sunday school classes and things, but the formation and ministry with children and youth is always the work of the entire church. So even if you're not going to sign up to do something, please stop by and talk to Will and Aubrey afterwards so that at least your prayers for our kids are well informed, and we all know what's going on.
2: Walk in love as Christ loved us and gave himself for us, an offering and sacrifice unto God.

0: The Lord be with you.
1: And also with you.
0: Lift up your hearts.
1: We lift them to the Lord.
0: Let us give thanks to the Lord our God.
1: It is right to give him thanks and praise.
0: It is right and a good and joyful thing, always and everywhere, to give thanks to you, Father Almighty, Creator of heaven and earth, for you are the source of light and life. You made us in your image and called us to new life in Jesus Christ our Lord. Therefore, we praise you, joining our voices with angels and archangels and with all the company of heaven, who forever sing this hymn to proclaim the glory of your name.

0: We give thanks to you, O God, for the goodness and love which you have made known to us in creation, in the calling of Israel to be your people, in your word spoken through the prophets, and above all, in the word made flesh, Jesus, your Son. For in these last days you sent him to be incarnate from the Virgin Mary, to be the Savior and Redeemer of the world. In him you have delivered us from evil and made us worthy to stand before you. In him you have brought us out of error into truth, out of sin into righteousness, out of death into life. On the night before he died for us, our Lord Jesus Christ took bread, and when he had given thanks to you, he broke it and gave it to his disciples and said, "Take, eat, this is my body which is given for you. Do this in remembrance of me." After supper, he took the cup of wine, and when he had given thanks, he gave it to them and said, "Drink this, all of you. This is my blood of the new covenant, which is shed for you and for many for the forgiveness of sins. Whenever you drink it, do this for the remembrance of me." Therefore, according to his command, O Father, we remember his death, we proclaim his resurrection, we await his coming in glory, and we offer our sacrifice of praise and thanksgiving to you, O Lord of all, presenting to you from your creation this bread and this wine. And we pray you, gracious God, to send your Holy Spirit upon these gifts, that they may be the sacrament of the body of Christ and his blood of the new covenant. Unite us to your Son in his sacrifice, that we may be acceptable through him, being sacrificed by the Holy Spirit. In the fullness of time, put all things in subjection under your Christ, and bring us to that heavenly country where, with Saint Paul and all your saints, we may enter the everlasting heritage of your sons and daughters through Jesus Christ our Lord, the firstborn of all creation, the head of the church, and the author of salvation. It is by him, and with him, and in him, in the unity of the Holy Spirit, all honor and glory is yours, Almighty Father, now and forever.
1: Amen. Amen.
0: And now, as our Savior Christ has taught us, we're bold to pray. Our Father, who art in heaven, hallowed be thy name. Thy kingdom come, thy will be done, on earth as it is in heaven. Give us this day our daily bread, and forgive us our trespasses, as we forgive those who trespass against us. And lead us not into temptation, but deliver us from evil. For thine is the kingdom, and the power, and the glory, forever and ever.

0: Alleluia. Christ our Passover is sacrificed for us.
1: Therefore, let us keep the feast. 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
0: The gifts of God for the people of God. Take them in remembrance that Christ died for you and feed on him in your hearts by faith with thanksgiving.

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0: This is Retirement GPS Radio. 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We want to thank you so much for being with us today. Just under a month ago, something happened that no one really put out there on the evening news, and that is the United States crossed $40 trillion in debt. That's 40 trillion with a T. The Treasury Department confirmed it on August 19th. I think all flags ought to have been at half mast that day. $40 trillion, $12 billion in change. And the and change could, be hundreds of millions. Here's the part that I think really ought to get everyone's attention. Over the past 12 months, that number has been climbing at an average of $5.5 million per minute. Not per hour, per minute. Every 60 seconds, it goes up by $5.5 million. In fact, it just did it now since I started talking. Now, I'm not really here to make you angry or, you know, do any of that. That's not planning. That's not a plan. And that's what we're all about here on the show. I'm here to talk about what it means for your money that you have spent decades saving and being disciplined with and what you can actually do about it. So while we talk about economics on the national level here on Retirement GPS Radio, we always boil that down to what does that mean for you and your household. How can you profit from it? How can you defend against it? Whatever is appropriate. Because, listen, if you have a 401k, IRA, 403b, TSP, right, any of these pre-tax, tax procrastination types of plan, you have a partner in those accounts. You've had a partner this whole time, and your partner has never once told you what their share is going to end up being of your retirement. Today, we're going to talk about that, how to buy out the IRS. Four different ways. We're going to work on creating four streams of tax-free income where the check that arrives is the check that you get to keep and spend in your retirement. So this is Retirement GPS Radio, and let's go to work. Let me start with one thing that I think a lot of people do get backwards. When you put money into a traditional 401k, the pre-tax side, or any of the siblings of the 401k, you do not get a tax break. You got a tax deferral. These are two very, very different things. A break is a gift. It's a deduction. A deferral is a loan. Something that you will eventually pay. That's why we often call it tax procrastination. And on that loan, you do not get to know what the interest rate is until the day you pay it back. In other words, until the day that you start using that money that you have procrastinated the taxes on. I want you to think about that for a second. You signed a contract where the other party sets the price, and they'll get to set it later after they've seen how much money you have, how much they need. It is very, very mutable or changeable. There is no other transaction in life that works this way. You wouldn't buy a car that way. You wouldn't take out a mortgage that way. No one does that. But somewhere now north of $40 trillion of American retirement money is sitting in exactly that kind of arrangement right now. Hear that? $40 trillion of debt. $40 trillion sitting in pre-tax qualified accounts and retirement accounts of all kinds. So let me talk about the guy setting the price. $40 trillion of debt, $2.8 trillion added in just the last 12 months. That's the Joint Economic Committee's number, not mine. $7.9 billion a day. But the debt isn't even really the scary part here, guys. The scary part is what it costs to carry the debt. What's the average interest rate that the Treasury pays? It's now running around 3.5%. 5 years ago, it was 1.5%. In other words, the interest rate on the debt, the cost to service it. So we've roughly doubled the price on a pile that's gotten dramatically bigger. So it's not just the debt is getting bigger, it's the cost to manage it is increasing exponentially. The Congressional Budget Office, the CBO, projects that just paying the interest, not any principal on it, right, just interest, will eat about 14% of everything the federal government spends this year and close to 15% of the revenue that the government collects by 2028. That's 15% gone off the top. Or, in other words, one out of every $7 is gone before it has a chance to do any good for anybody. Now, I do want you to know here, this is not a political show, and I want to be careful here because I'm not going to make this a political show. I don't know which party's going to be in charge, neither do you. I don't know what they'll do, neither do you. Neither does anybody who is, you know, trying to sell you a prediction. Here's what I do know. There are exactly three ways out of that number, out of this hole that the nation's fiscal situation finds itself within. You can grow your way out, you can cut your way out, or you can tax your way out. Historically, when the arithmetic gets really hard, the answer has never been just one of those three. And I know one more thing. Today's tax rates are historically low. Not kind of low. Historically low. The top tax bracket in the 40s was 94%. The top marginal tax bracket. The top bracket in the 50s was 91%. It was 70% through much of the 70s and even the early 80s. Where we sit now is kind of taxes are on the, I don't know, the discount rack, you know, at the department store. So here's the question I'd really want you to ponder. It's not, will taxes go up? The question is, if you knew rates were on sale and you were holding an unpaid bill, would you want to settle it sooner than later? Well, obviously, I'm building up to something here where we're going to help you and show you how to create four streams of tax-free income where you legally divorce the IRS and have a tax-free bill of health from that time forward. If you would like to see what that looks like for you in your specific situation, we always do examples here on the show, right? Rubber meets the road, real math, and all that kind of stuff to show you examples of how you might and things that you might think about and consider in your own life. We want this show to be an educational platform. If you want to, however, dig into the weeds and get specific down to brass tacks for your situation, and that is indeed what the Retirement GPS Report is designed to do, and at Senior Income and Retirement Solutions, the GPS Report is indeed that before and after picture. Here's your current path, in other words. That's part one. What is your current path? Where are you likely headed now with reasonable assumptions if nothing changed? And part two of the Retirement GPS Report is the more holistic path where we have gone to work behind the scenes. We've created those tax-free streams of income, the strategies that make sense for you specifically. And we show you in black and white. Well, there's some beautiful color graphs and things like that, but you get what I'm saying. There's no fluff here. It's black and white, side by side, current path, revised, more holistic path. That is the Retirement GPS Report. It is complimentary. If you're one of the first nine today to call in and set up a free visit with us at the firm, the phone number to do that is 706-480-2893. 706-480-2893. Alternatively, you can go right to the website, retirementgpsradio.com, and there you can read more about the firm, about the Retirement GPS Report, and see our calendar, set up your own visit at your convenience, or just 706-480-2893. Now, I did just say that your partner in qualified accounts like IRAs and 401ks gets to set its price later of how much they own of that account. And let me show you the second reason that this really matters. And this one's really got a time stamp on it. June here just passed. The Social Security and Medicare trustees released their annual report. This is an actuarial report card, and it is published every year, and it does take a special kind of nerd to read it. We are those special kinds of nerds. This year's number, the Retirement Trust Fund, the Old Age and Survivors Insurance, as it's called, is projected to be depleted, hear me, by the fourth quarter of 2032. Guys, that's 6 years from now. I remember when that was being said back in 2015, that 2033, 2034 was going to be the end. Now it's the fourth quarter of 2032. And back then it was still 15, 16, 17 years away. 6 years. Well, what does depletion actually mean? And I want to be responsible about what that word does mean, because there is kind of a lot of junk on the internet about this. Depletion does not mean Social Security stops. It doesn't mean the checks stop. Payroll taxes keep coming in every payday, and those payroll taxes keep helping to pay benefits. What it means is that incoming payroll tax revenue only covers about 78% of the benefits that are currently scheduled. So absent any action from Congress, there's an automatic haircut that will happen of roughly 22%. So the CBO ran the same math and got the same date independently. So, but while the date is the same, they came back with a steeper cut from their own math. About 28% of benefits would be cut. On an average retired worker benefit, we're talking roughly about $500 a month. $500 cut for the rest of your life per month. Now here's a twist, and I find this genuinely remarkable, and I want you to hear it carefully here. That 2032 date did move a full year closer in this year's report. It was indeed 2033 last year. Why did it move? Well, partly because demographics. Yes, there are fewer workers coming in behind the boomers who were retiring at 11,000, a clip of 11,000 per day. A significant piece of this, however, though, is the tax legislation that was passed in 2025 that lowered the tax bill for Social Security recipients, the One Big Beautiful Bill Act. Now, I know that sounds wonderful, except that the taxes collected on Social Security benefits are revenue that flows back into the trust fund. So the tax relief seniors received is in part being paid for out of the trust fund that pays their benefits. I'm not at all giving you an argument here about whether or not it was a good policy, good tax cut, good anything like that. I'm pointing at the mechanism, because the mechanism, just the math here, right, tells you something important. When Washington needs money, retirement income is where they look. Let me say it again. When Washington needs money, retirement income is where they look. How much are we in debt? $40 trillion. What is the balance of all retirement accounts combined in America? Roughly $40 trillion. It's a big, visible, easily measured pool. And it has been the answer before. And it will be the answer again. I want you to put those two halves together. Half one, benefits might be reduced. Half two, and in fact, likely will be. Half two, taxation of those benefits or other retirement accounts are levers that they are already shown they are very willing to pull in both directions whenever they need to. And when you have a large tax deferred or tax procrastinated balance, all those taxes have been pent up and delayed and delayed and delayed for decades in your IRAs and 401ks, you are exposed to both halves of that so-called solution for the government at the same time. Lower benefit coming in, higher taxes on what's left. And every dollar you pull out of that IRA, rather, or a qualified account of any kind, will drag and can and likely will drag more of your Social Security income into taxable territory right alongside with it. Are you picking up what I'm putting down here? Because I'm going to be absolutely brutally honest with you right now. Your opinion doesn't matter. It doesn't. And our opinion at Senior Income and Retirement Solutions doesn't matter either. What matters is math, and that is what we are delivering to you today. We're showing you the problem. Yes, there are going to be solutions. Hold on. But I need you to see clearly there is a very large math problem, and there is a logical conundrum. What is the logical conundrum? Oh, I'll be in a lower tax bracket when I retire. Are you kidding me? Come on, guys. Think. You have procrastinated taxes for decades. I know we use nice words like tax deferral. And I know the myth was, hey, I'll be in a lower tax situation when I retire. That is only true for those who have meager means and have not been disciplined or not had the opportunity. There are real life things that happen. I understand that. But for those that have done well, for those that have built up a nice nest egg size, do you think since 1978 when the 401k was first conceived of and in 1979 when it was first adopted, do you think in the 45, 46 years since then there have been some academic studies, peer-reviewed, all that great stuff, right, of whether or not it holds true that you'll be in a lower tax situation when you retire? Of course there are. And resoundingly, they show that for those who have done well, who have accumulated large balances, invested well, saved well, been disciplined, that is simply not the case. I started to say earlier that math is the thing that matters, not opinions. We let the math dictate in everything that we do. The retirement GPS report that we produce at the firm is a holistic outlook of your current path, and then a revised, more holistic path, and you get to compare them side by side to see the tax savings, to see the net income differential in projections, to see the risk taken off the table, to see the balance left to heirs, if that's a goal. The retirement, estate, taxes, income, and risk planning, that's that acronym RETIRE, right? R-E-T-I-R-E, retirement, estate, taxes, income planning, risk mitigation, and the final E is enjoyment, because when all of those things are handled, which the retirement blueprint is designed to do, then enjoyment really does tend to happen at much greater levels in retirement. And the scary things we're kind of talking about, even though I'm not trying to be scary, matter much less. They are handled much easier. Your plan is more flexible. So I encourage you to be one of the first nine today. Set up a free visit. Let's get your retirement GPS report knocked out. The phone number to do that is 706-480-2893. 706-480-2893 or 24/7 at retirementgpsradio.com. 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Or just give us a buzz, 706-480-2893. I need to kind of open the wound just a little bit more, and that is with Irma and the widow's penalty. This is the candidate for the most expensive thing in retirement that very, very few people have heard of. I know more and more people are hearing about Irma. We have been sounding that warning bell for years. It's an ugly name, right? And we often refer to Aunt Irma coming to visit with you. It's I-R-M-A-A. It stands for Income-Related Monthly Adjustment Amount. This relates to your Medicare premiums and a surcharge called IRMA on the Medicare premiums. It's the most bureaucratic way imaginable to say extra taxes because you have too much money or income. Here's how it works. Standard Medicare Part B this year is about $203 a month, right? Just shy of that. That's the sticker price, but it went up almost 10% from last year, by the way. 9.7% increase year over year. But if your income crosses certain lines, you don't get to pay the sticker price. You get to pay much more. For 2026, that first line of income is $109,000. If you, and now this is Maggie, okay, modified adjusted gross income, another aunt or relative you may not like very much. So we got Aunt Irma and Aunt Maggie working together here. $109,000 if you're single, $218,000 if you're married filing jointly. Now, a lot of people today, especially earlier in your retirement, may not hit that unless you're doing Roth conversions and things. And if it's tactical and planned, that might be okay. But if you cross those thresholds, your Part B premiums can jump from about $203 a month per person all the way up to $689.90 a month. That's the top tier per person, plus another surcharge of $91 a month per person on your Part D premiums above the base. And beyond all that, I want you to really consider this. Where do Medicare premiums come out of, including the IRMA surcharges, which, again, surcharge is just a fancy word for tax. Where do those things come out of for most people? Your Social Security check, before it even hits your bank account. And especially when RMDs start kicking in, guys, more and more of Americans are caught up in that Irma snare. So while Aunt Irma may not be knocking at your door today, she might be soon in the future. And with that, you need to know whether or not she is on her way to you, how you can deter her, how you can make her stay as short and painless as possible. And that is part of the retirement GPS report, this IRMA stress test. So again, guys, I encourage you, get this done. It's complimentary if you're one of the first nine today. If IRMA is coming to visit you, your Medicare premiums can spike. It's something, it's a cliff that happens. It's not just gently into the next bracket, or it's $1 over. $1 increases your monthly premium by about $90 a month per person, just $1 over. That's an insane tax rate on that $1 over. It is avoidable. It is unnecessary. For so many people, it is optional. But you have to do the right kind of planning. 706-480-2893. Remember I said it's a cliff, right? It's not a ramp when you fall off into the next, into IRMA. It's not like income tax brackets where the higher rate only applies to the dollars above the line. No, that's not how it works with IRMA. $1 is $2,300 for a married couple. That's the first bracket. That's insane. Number two, reason that IRMA is genuinely vicious. Your 2026 premium isn't based on your 2026 income. It's based on your income from 2024. So IRMA always has a two-year lag. They have a two-year look back, in other words. So the bill that shows up for you is based on what happened 2 years ago, long after you could have done anything about it. So there is very, very little, if anything, that you can do when IRMA does show up, because your chance to do that ended 2 years ago. Number three, and I think this is the one that stings a lot, it is tied to your RMDs or any distributions from qualified accounts, whether it's just a withdrawal or RMD or whatever. It's still a distribution. RMDs start at 73. They are not optional. If you have a, you know, a traditional IRA or a qualified account, they are a percentage of the account balance, and that percentage climbs every single year as you get older. So the government's requiring you to generate income, add to your modified adjusted gross income. And then charging you a Medicare premium for having to do that. That's really a double-edged sword. You're forced to take the income, then you're penalized for taking it. Huh. And I want you to notice, here's a timing problem. Notice when all of this peaks, your RMD percentage is the highest in your early 80s and 90s. The medical costs that you might be incurring are the highest that you're ever going to have in your 80s and 90s. Long-term care often enters the picture there, late 70s, early 80s, things like that, certainly into the 90s. So the years when you need the money most, when you need your Social Security the most, the years when the tax and surcharge machinery is grinding the hardest, they are parallel. It's not bad luck. It's deliberately built that way. That's how the system is built. And that brings me to the widow's penalty. This is the hardest part of the show here as we prepare for the second half, where we are going to get into solutions. One of you, you know, married couple, one of you is going to go first. And I'm sorry to tell you that, but that is the arithmetic of marriage. It is, I don't have a number for you, but it's well above 90% that one will go first. Hear me on this. I was at a conference last week and they were talking about longevity risk and how it is perhaps the greatest risk, and it exacerbates all the other risks that you could have in retirement. 80% of men die married. All right? 80% of men die married. 80% of women die single. And here's what happens to the survivor. I'm going to talk about it slowly because most couples have never seen it laid out. Right? They've never seen it. The income goes down. You had two Social Security checks. Now you have one, the larger of the two. The smaller one does stop, and that's usually around a third, sometimes 50% of a cut in income. The IRA balance, however, that you inherit, or the qualified account balance, does not go down. It's still there, still growing, still generating RMDs on the same schedule. But the tax brackets get cut in half. The year after the death of one spouse, the surviving spouse now files single. Single tax brackets are punishing, and the standard deduction usually gets cut in about half as well. So I have a reduction of 30 to 50% in income on my Social Security. The RMDs keep plowing in at the same or higher levels, but now my tax brackets have been cut in half and my standard deduction has been cut in half. Oh, and by the way, the IRMA threshold gets cut in half as well. So let me say it plainly, less income coming in, the same money forced out of the IRA or qualified account at half the brackets and half the IRMA thresholds. All of a sudden, taxes, income taxes spike and IRMA surcharges spike. The grieving tax gets a massive tax increase most of the time. That is the widow's penalty, or the widow's cliff, as it's sometimes called. It is real. It is visceral. It is also foreseeable. And there's a lot you can do about it. That's what we're going to do in the second half of the show. We're going to show solutions, how you can escape this cliff, the widow's cliff, the widow's penalty, and all the other looming tax increases, the benefit cuts in Social Security, all of these scary-ish things we've talked about today. They all have solutions. The Retirement Blueprint is specifically designed to help aid in those solutions. It models these and other problems that we haven't gotten to, things that you might face in retirement and likely will. Ladies and gentlemen, we have retired hundreds and hundreds of times. By virtue of our clients, of course, you have only retired once or maybe not yet retired. Let us pour out the wisdom that comes with retiring hundreds of times. It starts with the Retirement GPS Report, and it is complimentary if you are one of the first nine today. 706-480-2893, 706-480-2893. I got to take a break, but we'll be...
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0: 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This is part two here on Retirement GPS Radio. The company is Senior Income and Retirement Solutions. Thanks for being with us. We're continuing here a little bit with our discussion on

we do tend to focus a lot on the future and the immediate pressing needs of taxes upon your retirement accounts. Why do we do that so much? Firstly, taxes are the largest fee or headwind that you will likely deal with in retirement. When you take it all together, it is absolutely, for those who have done well, been disciplined, grown their nest eggs, the largest fee or friction you will face. Ironically, it is also one of the easiest things to do something about. Secondly, we have found nothing so powerful in creating more wealth, more income, more certainty, more multi-generational wealth, if you are after that, than having tax-free streams of income in retirement. For example, there is nothing that competes or defeats inflation like having tax-free wealth, of seeing 20 or 30 or 40% increase in your net spendable income in retirement because of tax-free streams of income. There is nothing that lessens your market risk as much, because instead of making needing to make 7, 8, or 9% a year, maybe now you only need to make 5% because it's a tax-free 5. And on and on and on. So yeah, we do talk about market risk, liquidity risk, inflation risk, all of these things that need to be managed. We talk about the estate, proper wills and trusts, when each might be appropriate. But nothing is as powerful or as limiting and crushing to a plan as your tax strategy, because it is the largest fee or friction you will face. It is telling that all assets are categorized by what? By how tax treats them. That's very poignant. That's interesting. You can have bank accounts, CDs, brokerage accounts. All those things are classified as taxable instruments. Then you have 401ks, IRAs, annuities, 457, TSP, and the like, etc. All of those are classified as tax deferred. And then you have Roth, cash value life insurance, HSAs to a large degree, all classified as tax-free or tax-advantaged. So if you needed any other evidence, the taxes rule the landscape here. I can't think of anything better than to say that all financial vehicles are actually categorized by that alone, by how tax treats them. So a big part of the retirement GPS report, which we are doing complimentary today, if you're one of the first nine today to set up a visit with us at the firm, does spend a lot of time on how to create multiple streams of tax-free income. Yeah, never had anyone be offended by that. We take, however, into account the full acronym of that word retire. R for retirement, E for estate, T for taxes, I for income planning, R for risk management, and the final E is enjoyment. We do find that when a comprehensive retirement plan successfully addresses each of those areas, the enjoyment in life, the golden years, do retain their shine. And we have retired hundreds and hundreds of times by virtue of our clients. In other words, the things we talk about, the things that we show you in your personalized GPS report, are not just academic. They're not something we studied in a class or heard somewhere or read in some column. They are real world experiences that have given us wisdom in what does tend to work and what tends not to work. And I think you'll be surprised by both. The phone number, if you would like to set up your own visit and get your personalized retirement GPS report done, is 706-480-2893, 706-480-2893, or you can visit us at retirementgpsradio.com, and right there on the website, set up your own visit, read more about the firm, our approach, and how we work with clients. Now, part of that retirement report is often something we do call the tax scorecard, and I want to run through this with you, including showing you how the total lifetime wealth

0: be increased by 50%. So this is not just about, yeah, saving taxes in retirement. That's actually not the bottom line, is it? The bottom line is what produces the most net wealth for you and or your heirs, if that is part of your goal. So for you and or your heirs, right? Your legacy. Okay, well, let's look at this a little bit. Here I've got John and Mary, predictably not their names, but this is a very, very common scenario that we see just about every week at the firm. John is 65. He has about $950,000 in a pre-tax account, 401k, IRA, something like that. You with me? His plan, because he's recently retired, he doesn't really need the account. So he's just going to have the RMDs come out to him starting at age 75. That's when they would be due in his case. And we'll plan to reinvest those RMDs back into, you know, the market brokerage account or something like that. And we'll have him plan through age 88. In other words, we're going to assume he dies at age 88, being 65 now. His Social Security is $48,000 at age 70. And Mary, his wife, has $400,000. In pre-tax balances. She's a couple years younger, 63 right now, and we're going to plan for her to live through her age 95. All right, and so she'll have $24,000 of Social Security at her age 68. We're going to plan to do a comparison. What if they did nothing? What if they just kept John's 950, Mary's 400,000 pre-tax the entire time? What if they just took the RMDs? And assuming they didn't need them, reinvested them. We're going to grow the accounts at 7% a year. You know, fairly modest, right? Middle of the road. We'll assume Social Security goes up by 2%, yada, yada. We'll include IRMA, the IRMA surcharge or Medicare premium surcharge and tax into the mix. And let's look at how it would be if we stayed pre-tax versus if we did a conversion over, say, a five-year period. Let's compare both. First, from a tax lens, total lifetime tax burden, and also then to the total lifetime wealth. All right, so let's do that. If we stayed pre-tax, I'm going to go line item by line item here, guys. All right, so this is what's called the tax scorecard. It is indeed part of the retirement GPS report, which is complimentary if you're one of the first nine today. Again, 706-480-2893. So going with that, what would the taxes be on the RMDs alone, the required minimum distributions from John and Mary's qualified accounts? What would it be? The taxes on the RMDs alone clock in around $956,000. And knowing that they don't need the RMDs, which a lot of people don't. Some people do. They take them, they spend them. That's great. But a lot of people don't want them. So they simply reinvest them. Okay? What would the taxes be on the new capital being reinvested? $629,000 over their entire retirement. Now, when the heirs inherit this account, they indeed will have what? Taxes to pay on that amount. On the IRA, whether they do it all at once, spread it out over 10 years, delay it for 7 or 8 years, like we see a lot of people do, they will have some kind of income tax. So this is the heir's income tax on the qualified accounts, and the answer there is somewhere around $521,000. Another five, so RMD taxes, $950,000. Reinvestment taxes, $629,000. Heir's income taxes, $521,000. All from these two qualified accounts that today total $1.35 million is all. Not that that's a small number, but the taxes are already passing that. Their lifetime taxes on it have already surpassed the current balance. Now, of course, yes, we're assuming the accounts grow. That's true. What about Social Security taxes? Here we go into the collateral damage analysis that gets a little bit frustrating. Remember that Social Security on its own is tax-free. Said differently, in the absence of other income, Social Security is not taxable. Its native state is tax-free. What causes and taints your Social Security to all of a sudden have optional or voluntary taxes. The largest culprit by far are qualified accounts. Yes, there are some other things as well. But by far, the biggest culprit that triggers that optional tax on your Social Security benefits is indeed a qualified account, IRA, 401k, something like that. For John and Mary here, that totals $338,000 over their life. In other words, because of the qualified accounts, they will have $338,000 less Social Security benefit over their retirement than they thought they would. That is so frustrating because it is so avoidable. It is, with proper planning, that simply need not be the case. But we're going to go one step further and look at the IRMA surcharges. Again, these are optional. They are voluntary. The Treasury will let you pay them, but you do not have to with the right planning. In John and Mary's case, if they stayed pre-tax, just taking the RMDs, reinvesting them as they came, the IRMA surcharges alone are $367,000. All right, let's review. And I'm going to ask you this. Where do IRMA surcharges are just extra Medicare premiums. All right, it's a surcharge above the Medicare base premium when you have too much money, according to the government. And so it is a success tax. The better you've done, the more you're punished. Let me ask you, where do Medicare premiums come out of? Where are they deducted, including these IRMA surcharges? From your Social Security benefits before they even hit your bank account. This is another subtraction of cash flow. $367,000 in this is no kidding, guys. $367,000 in IRMA surcharges that come out before, from your Social Security, before it even lands to you. In other words, your Social Security here again, if this were your case, would your cash flow that you are depending on is lessened over your lifetime by another $367,000 on top of the $338,000 in Social Security taxes you would owe as well. Now, I know this is over the lifetime, but that's a lot of money right there. That's over $800,000, no, excuse me, over $700,000 of reduced Social Security benefit from taxation and IRMA surcharges. What is the culprit? The qualified account. It triggers it. It is the guilty party. And I know no one talks about that. See, this is the other side of the pre-tax equation. We love putting away money pre-tax. We love deferring or procrastinating the tax bill. I know. We love that. We've been, you know, we've drank that Kool-Aid, as it were. But does anyone ever show you the other side of that pre-tax equation in quantifiable math? Usually not. They just, oh, you don't worry about it. We'll figure it out then. The time to figure it out is now. So we encourage you, give us a ring, set up a free visit, 706-480-2893. This is what the tax scorecard is built and designed to do. So in review, if John and Mary did nothing, stayed pre-tax, took the RMDs, etc., reinvested them and all that, like we're talking about, $956,000 in taxes on the RMDs alone, $629,000 on the reinvested RMDs, $520,000 taxes to the heirs when they inherit the qualified accounts. Social Security taxes, $338,000. IRMA surcharges, $367,000. Total lifetime retirement tax burden, $2.8 million. Now, no one's excited to hear that news, but you know what John and Mary said? Thank you, because no one has ever shown us anything like that before. But that X-ray is vital. 706-480-2893. But I have an admission for you. That $2.8 million in estimated tax, it assumes taxes never went up, which is it's an irresponsible assumption. It is. It's a laughable assumption. And it is something that in your tax scorecard, we will model at least a modest tax increase. But for over the air here, let's just let it be as it is. $2.8 million. All right, well, what if they did convert? Let's consider that now. We've got one side of the picture. Let's look at the other. What if they went into and engaged upon a tactical and strategic conversion plan over the next 5 years. If we have converted completely, say, to a Roth over the next 5 years for John and Mary, both of their independent accounts, do RMDs happen when you have a Roth IRA? No, they don't. And even if they did, they would be tax-free. So all of a sudden, $956,000 of RMD taxes goes to zero if we've converted. Now, if we have no RMDs to take out and reinvest into a tax-hostile environment, like brokerage accounts, CDs, money market account, whatever, then we have zero on the reinvestment taxes as well in the conversion path. So $629,000 tax bill goes to zero. Do heirs, when they inherit a Roth IRA, have to pay income taxes on that money? No, they don't. Unlike qualified accounts where they do. So the inheritance taxes were $521,000. Now they are zero. Social Security, remember, was $338,000. The vast majority of that created and caused by the qualified account itself, 401ks and IRAs and all their siblings. If we have converted over the next 5 years, hypothetically, what are our lifetime Social Security taxes now? $8,900. From $338,000 down to $8,900. And that's just a first pass. With some additional work, could we perhaps massage that out? Probably. But even if we couldn't, it is roughly $330,000 less taxes on your Social Security, which is the same thing as saying a $330,000 improvement in your lifetime Social Security benefits, real cash flow for your retirement. IRMA surcharges, that ugly, just nasty thing that is catching more and more retirees. The older they get, the better they've done in life. It was $367,000. Now with the conversion plan in place, it drops to $36,000 over the span of their entire retirement. So again, $330,000 better. Remember, the IRMA surcharges, just like Medicare premiums, are deducted from your Social Security benefits before they even hit your bank account. So this translates to the $330,000 reduction. Again, translates to a cash flow improvement to John and Mary of $330,000. That, with the reduction in Social Security taxes, is a massive boon. Massive. We're talking nearly $700,000 of increased retirement income by doing proper planning and seeing the forest for the trees. All right, and again, maybe with some additional planning, we can get it even lower. But even if we couldn't, a roughly 90% reduction, we're not going to apologize for. Where do we have some taxes in this hypothetical five-year conversion path? Well, the conversions themselves, right? So if we did convert over the next 5 years or so, we might have about $343,000 of taxes due on the conversion. And that's fine. You can either pay for that out of outside funds or withhold it directly from the conversions themselves. Altogether, throughout the entire retirement, taxes here have dropped to a total of $338,000 over their entire retirement versus $2.8 million if they stayed pre-tax and did not convert. Ladies and gentlemen, that is a potential tax savings of $2.4 million dollars over their retirement experience, which is like having an additional $73,000 to $74,000 per year. That's what that equates to. Overall, that's a potential tax reduction of 86%. Now, let me ask you something. What if it were only half that good? What if the tax savings were only 2.4 instead of 2.4, excuse me, only 1.2 million? What if we're only half this good? I've never met anyone who says, oh, only $1.2 million in total, you know, retirement tax savings? Nah, forget it. No, you don't say that. That's idiotic. Even at half this good, it is a massive boon to John and Mary in their situation. What about your situation? Let's find out. Let's get your personalized tax scorecard done. It is part of your retirement GPS report, and it is complimentary if you're one of the first 9 today to set up a visit. You can do that easily at retirementgpsradio.com. Set up your visit right there or just give us a ring. 706-480-2893, 480-2893. What about the widow's cliff or the widow's penalty? Remember, we were talking a lot about that in the first half and how usually, even though income might go down a little bit when one spouse passes away, the taxes often do not. It is much more common that they do not go down, but in fact increase overall. Let's discuss that here for John and Mary. We assumed that John dies at his age, 88, and that Mary, being 2 years younger, lives to her age, 95. This means that she, for 9 years, will file single as a widow. So beginning in the year 2050, John has passed away. Mary now files single. What happens to her tax deductions? Let's review this. Her standard deduction, assuming she's taking the standard deduction, gets cut roughly in half. At the same time, her Social Security benefits, which through cost of living adjustments have grown to about $113,000, get reduced to $77,000 and change when she is now a widow. So a loss of income of a significant amount, more than 30% loss. Yet, 85% of her Social Security benefits remain taxable. And IRMA, the IRMA surcharges, the year that John died, between both of them, both of their Medicare premiums plus the surcharges on them were $22,000. The very next year, when Mary is now filing single, her IRMA surcharges alone are $25,000. That's very powerful. So in the end, during just this 9-year period of being a widow, if they did not convert, they would have a tax bill of roughly $1.4 million, $1,473,000 and change over just that 9-year window alone. In fact, remember what the total tax bill was if they don't convert, $2.8 million. Of that $2.8 million, $1.4 million, almost $1.5 million, is from that 9-year period of being a widow alone. That is so telling. That is so illustrative of how damaging it is to go from filing joint to filing single. It is an incredible kick while you're down and salt in the wound. However, by contrast, if they did convert over that 9-year period of Mary being a widow and filing single, if they did convert, what is her entire tax burden? $3,400. That's it. Over that entire 9-year period, $3,400. That is a difference of $1,470,000. The decision to create tax-free wealth is not just about you in your lifetime. It is also about your surviving spouse and their welfare. What kind of difference do you think this makes to those who are surviving spouses, to those who are widowed during a very hard and grieving time? It is an unbelievable improvement and one less thing that they have to worry about. 706-480-2893. If your advisors are not talking to you about this, if they are not having these discussions about IRMA, Social Security taxation, creating multiple streams of tax-free income in your retirement, we suggest it's time for a second opinion. We might even suggest it's because they are not true comprehensive retirement planners. Most people out there are simply pie chart guys. They worry about the asset allocation and that's it. Nothing beyond that. They just say, oh, you'll be fine and everything else. As we might pejoratively a little bit, but that's a pie chart guy, right? That's all they do in life. Doesn't matter how talented they are. You need a comprehensive retirement planner. 706-480-2893. Now, what about the total lifetime wealth generated? We've talked about $2.4 million in tax savings. We've talked about $1.4 million of tax savings during the widowed years alone. But what about the other side? What about the growth of the accounts? What about the total lifetime wealth? That's a very good question. I like it. Let's tackle it. In your plan, you'll see this line by line if you like, but the total lifetime wealth for John and Mary, if they stayed in the pre-tax lane, never converted, right after all the RMDs, the reinvested RMDs, the growth of that account, the remaining balance in the IRA, and all of that taken into account, the total lifetime wealth is right around $8.4 million. Okay, fine, that's at a 7% growth rate. Mary is 63 through her age 95. That's the time horizon. That's a lot of years. Okay, good. 8.4 million total lifetime wealth. What is the total lifetime wealth if they converted, as we have discussed here? 12.6 million, which is almost on the nose. A 50% increase in lifetime wealth overall value. So not only was it $2.4 million in tax savings over the retirement experience? Not only did it save Mary $1.4 million during her widowed years of taxes, it also created 50% more wealth, $4.2 million extra over their retirement experience. Guys, these are not small numbers. These are not small differences. They don't happen by default or on accident. They happen because of wise tactical planning and working with people who care about you and know what the heck they are doing. 706-480-2893, 706-480-2893, or retirementgpsradio.com. Guys, thanks so much for hanging out with us today. 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

0: welcome into Law Talk with State Senator Harold Jones. We'll be here until about 6 o'clock this evening, so give us a call with questions or comments at 706-863-5800. It's Law Talk every Sunday night with State Senator Harold Jones. And Senator, you look relaxed tonight. I'm not seeing you like this in a while.
1: I got to go do some cleaning up when I leave here, so that's why.
0: Been at the gym.
1: But I got to go do some cleaning up when I finish here, so that's what it's all about. Yeah.
0: How are you doing?
1: Doing pretty good. How about yourself?
0: Good. Georgia won last night, but I don't know. Mississippi and LSU look like they're both pretty good teams.
1: Yeah, no doubt. But just like we said, hey, most likely Georgia's one loss going to be at Ole Miss. It's going to be tough to beat them there. I think it's going to be hard to do that. But then I was telling a friend of mine, they might lose that, but then maybe beat them in the SEC championship game. They look pretty good. That Trinidad Shambliss, he's just something else. And we already know that from the Sugar Bowl from last year. So he's hard to stop. He just always comes up with something.
0: But you keep on forgetting about that trip to Tuscaloosa.
1: Oh, yeah. I think they'll be able to get through that. I think so. I hope so. I mean, Alabama's good, but they're not at the level, I think, of Ole Miss or even LSU or some other teams out there. But they've got to get that monkey. They got to go ahead and start beating those guys because I think they're better than them.
0: What about Florida? I watched them yesterday.
1: Hey, that's pretty good. Yeah, that offense is pretty good. There's no doubt about it. You know, that quarterback is actually the quarterback. He transferred from Georgia Tech. He is supposed to be a Tech starting quarterback, but he transferred over to Florida. You know, he followed the coordinator from Tech over there, who also used to be like a consultant at Georgia. So he's pretty good. And then that quarterback is also pretty good. So that game will be in Mercedes-Benz. That's going to be a heck of a game. I can tell you that. May be high scoring, but they do look good.
0: Senator, All the debate now about college athletics and kids moving whenever they feel like, and coaches, it's hard to coach a team now when you don't, if you don't start a player, if he gets mad at you, he's gone.
1: Yeah.
0: We working on that any?
1: Well, not us. I think the federal government is. They're trying to do something about it. Well, and they're doing name, image, and likeness. I don't know if they're touching the transfer portal or not. To me, that's the bigger issue, really, is the transfer. I think you ought to stay in school for at least 2 years, and then after that be able to transfer unlimited, because you don't even have unlimited basically unlimited free agency in the pros. So you necessarily shouldn't have an unlimited free agency. So I think that's the key. And as far as name, image, and likeness, you know, if a company wants to pay you for that, that's certainly your right to be able to get paid for that name, image, and likeness. But I think to kind of give stability to the game, nothing wrong with that, because even the pros don't have unlimited free agency. So, hey, you got to at least stay at the school at least 2 years. That gives a little bit more stability for the school and for the kid, too. But as far as name, image, and likeness is concerned, that's going to be solved kind of like on the open market there to a great extent. And it depends on what these companies want to pay these kids in their particular areas.
0: I mean, now I don't even know how a coach coaches any longer. He recruits, spends a lot of time investment in recruiting, gets a top prize recruit, and then the recruit's gone at the end of the year if the recruit doesn't like what he sees.
1: Yeah, but that's why I think what you see kind of like at Georgia, talking about trying to develop a culture, and they lose people too, but they have a lot of homegrown kids there too. They haven't not replaced them through the transfer portal. They only have about a few kids that actually came through the transfer portal, so it's not like a Colorado situation or many other schools that literally, you know, bring in 60 new players every year. So even in Indiana was kind of doing that. So I think you can establish kind of like a culture to where a kid may want to stay, but certainly it makes it difficult for coaches. But also beyond that, it doesn't really bring any stability to the game. And I think that's what made the game great, when you could kind of follow players. To some extent, I think it took down college basketball to some extent, because remember, they always could have the opportunity to leave to go pro, but most of the kids were not doing that till after their junior year. So that's why you had great rivalries. You could see, you know, Patrick Union versus Ralph Sampson and things of that nature. Now that would never happen. They'd be gone after their first year. After their freshman year, they'd be gone. So it brings stability to the game to say at least stay with your team for those first 2 years. Then after that, you can go. Because what you'll probably find there is a kid who's really good is going to say, I might as well stay. After my junior year, I can leave. And a kid who's kind of like on the cusp, he says, well, next year I can probably start. I actually have went through this process. It wasn't as bad as I thought it was after my freshman year. I got through my sophomore year. I see light at the end of the tunnel. I'm going to be able to play. And he then may actually stay. So it brings that stability there for the kid.
0: Right. And, They're getting paid now too.
1: And they're getting paid. And so that's certainly something that, you know, is good. They should have always been getting paid, quite frankly. When you look at all the commercials that are run and everything, it's a lot of money that's in these sports. And so certainly they should have a possibility of sharing in that too. I think the real end result of all this is the one thing that no one wants to actually do. It's really, you're going to have to separate football out and basketball out from the other sports.
0: But Senator, some people would argue a 4-year full scholarship is getting paid.
1: It is getting paid, but it's not getting paid actually what you're worth and what you're bringing in. I think that's the key thing. So a 4-year scholarship, you know, in the early 80s, when a coach might make $150,000, that's commensurate. But now you got a 4-year scholarship and a coach. Let's say you didn't have name, image, and likeness, and a coach is now making $13 million a year. There's no way that's equitable. It's just not. That's not fair.
0: All righty. Georgia's voter registration deadline is approaching. I believe that is October the 5th is the deadline.
1: Yeah, that's right. So it's right upon us, isn't it? It's coming up. It's coming up. So please go ahead and go get registered to vote so you can participate in this process if you're not registered. Most people actually are registered because we have the motor voter bill. But if you're not registered, please go get registered and make sure you can participate in the process, which is right on us because early voting actually starts October the 13th.
0: And if you don't know where to register, where could you do so?
1: Board of Elections is very, very simple. So here in, you know, Richmond County, just go to local Board of Elections and you can go ahead and get registered. And of course, there's other people who have registration desks that are out there on the weekends, and you may see them out sometimes at Walmart and places like that. Feel free to register with those folks too, because they'll have registration desks and they're perfectly legitimate, and you can get registered there also.
0: And for those that have non-residential addresses, such as P.O. boxes, churches, businesses, or homeless shelters, they have to update their registration.
1: They update it, right.
0: That's the 2024 election law known as Senate Bill 189.
1: Yeah, it was something to try to get at what some people, it's not really an issue, quite frankly, but if you do have that as a post office box, you do have to go back down to the Board of Elections and just update it and make sure the person realizes where you're going to be. So I think most people are going to be registered. It's easier to get registered now because motor voter. So when you renew your license, you can get registered. That's why voter registration, one of the reasons why our voter registration has gone up so much. We do have a high voter registration, but certainly we, as I said, if you go down to Walmart and places like that, you'll see some tables. There'll probably be some voter registration rallies. But at the end of the day, you can also just go right down to the Board of Elections in the old courthouse and municipal building and get registered right there and participate in the process. Because as people say, you know, if you don't vote, you can't complain. So you certainly want to be able to participate, especially in this election, because it's so big.
0: And you can purchase voters' names and addresses. However, for Georgia residents who've been the victim of stalking or domestic violence, they may be eligible for Georgia's Vote Safe program.
1: Yeah, absolutely. Because, you know, if you've been a victim of stalking, that's an issue there, because you can't actually get that purchase. And many companies do that. That's how you get all these different things in the mail. That's how they find out who you are. So, but yes, you can actually have protection for that. We also provide that protection for police. So you can get that protection from that and say, hey, I don't want nobody to know where I actually stay at. You know, I don't want that to be like out there. So certainly if you're a victim of stalking is something that you can avail yourself of. Best way to do that is just go down to the Board of Elections and say, hey, how do I do this? I have been a victim of stalking or domestic violence. I'm concerned about my safety here. How do I actually make sure that nobody can have access to that? Because, you know, you can go to my voter page online, and you can put a person's information in there, and you can actually pull up their voter registration and things of that nature. So, yes, it is an avenue to kind of give protection there if needed.
0: If your voter status is marked inactive, what should someone do?
1: Go back down. Make sure you go get re-registered. Go back down and register, because at that point in time, you could actually be purged off the roll. So one of the things you can do, here's one of the things you can do, is go to my voter page on the Secretary of State website. So go to the Georgia Secretary of State and go to elections, and then you go to my voter page. And so you put your information in there and you'll find out what your status is. And if you see that as inactive, then you need to go back and re-register and make sure you go down to the Board of Elections to do that. So it's a very simple process. Georgia Secretary of State, then you'll see a headline said elections, go to elections. And in that elections tab, you'll also see my voter page. Put your information in there and it'll pop up what your status is. And it'll tell you what your status is. And so that's why you can always keep up with it. So it's a great tool to have.
0: Alrighty. And what if your voter status is marked challenge?
1: Yeah, that means somebody's actually challenged your voter status. But at this point in time right now, you still would be able to vote because the challenge now, what are we, less than 40 days away from the election. So you still would be able to actually be able to vote, even if it was marked challenged. But what that means is somebody's challenged your residency or something of that nature. But what we've done is we said, look, those challenges would not prevent somebody from voting. I think if it's, you know, it has to be within 90 days of the election before that challenge should actually stop you from voting. So you still would be eligible. But once again, if you was to see something like that, go down to the Board of Elections and say, hey, what does this actually mean? What do I need to do?
0: And in this area, is Richmond County and Columbia County different? Where would you go to if you need to go to the voter registration place?
1: Wait. Same place. I mean, the courthouse in Columbia County, too, they have Board of Elections. Everybody has Board of Elections. And so I would say the easiest way to do it initially is just go to My Voter page, because that's going to tell you everything you need to know. So if you pull up that My Voter page and it says active, you're fine. If you see something else on there, then that's when you need to go down. And of course, if you have to register now, that's different. I would just go down to the Board of Elections and register to vote. But yes, if you was to pull up on My Voter page something different, you know, make sure you check that out and see what's going on with that.
0: Do you think this is going to be a high turnout year?
1: Yeah, I think so. I think it's going to be a real high turnout year. The primary kind of showed that. So Democrats outvoted Republicans in the primary, but it was actually higher turnout in the primary that had actually been taking place in many, many years. So when that kind of gives you a gauge, because when you have that kind of high turnout in the primary, it tells you that the voters are active and they're energized and they really want to get going.
0: I know that I was reading in the AJC today that the race for governor is in a dead heat.
1: Yes, it is. Yeah. So they go back and forth. So one week, Mayor Bottoms is up by 3 points or 2 points. Next week, as this week, Rick Jackson's up by 2 or 3 points. So that's going to continue to fluctuate, but it's both within the margin of error. And it also is going to depend on turnout. It also depends on who you're polling. So in reality, what you have is a tied election.
0: And I know you're throwing your support at Mayor Bottoms. Why so?
1: Well, first of the matter is we always talk about healthcare. We talk about education. We're giving money away now to people for vouchers, which actually allows state money to be used to go to private institutions, which is something we should not be doing, who are not regulated by the state at all. We don't know if they're actually any good. So when you talk about education, we're moving money away from public education. When you start talking about healthcare, we have 11 rural hospitals that have closed. We have over 300,000 people that have been now kicked off the healthcare rolls. We believe we have solutions to those issues, fully funded education, have wraparound services as far as healthcare is concerned, Medicaid expansion, also have our own kind of tax credit program for those who don't fit within Medicaid to where they can afford to actually be able to purchase health insurance. And so she believes in those issues too, and those are just two issues to speak of. And I think that those are two major issues that should spur people to actually want to vote for her. And it's been proven that what's working right now is not working. What we're doing right now is not working, especially in the area of healthcare. It is not working. There's a major crisis right now in Georgia as far as healthcare is concerned, and it is only the fault of the legislature by not being proactive and trying to fix that problem.
0: And what do you see with the issues with Rick Jackson?
1: I think the issues with Rick Jackson are simple. He's a Republican, and he believes in those particular issues. He doesn't want to expand Medicaid. He doesn't want to do any real proactive activity as far as helping with health care. He'll continue to push, when we talk about the issue of education, he'll continue to push vouchers. He'll continue to push money into private education institutions with no guardrails. We have no idea really what's going on there, proven not to really be that effective. He'll continue to present those ideas. So it's not about the individuals all the time. It's about the issues that you identify with. And there's nothing to suggest that he really will change the direction that healthcare has gone in this particular state, that he actually would put brakes on the fact that we're have this voucher system that is not going to work, proven in other states. There's nothing to suggest that he's going to stop that. So just on those two issues alone, it's just problematic. So it's nothing personal one way or the other. It becomes, what issues do you embrace? And those issues, those are two big issues I embrace. And so I believe that she's going to present those in a way that will actually help all Georgians. And that's why I support him 100%. She was here in Augusta, by the way. She was here Friday, by the way, in Augusta. She had a great turnout and did a great job. She spent all day in Augusta. I don't think any candidate's ever done that, so people ought to remember that. I don't think any candidate I know has ever spent the whole entire day in Augusta and not just trying to raise money, but here just talking to people and actually trying to get their message out. And she did a great job of doing that, but she probably came in about 11, probably left around 6 or 7 o'clock.
0: We have several races coming up this November. What are a few of the key elections that you're going to be following?
1: All of them, you know. You got the school board race. That's huge for Augusta, I think. As your schools go, your county's going to go, quite frankly. So the school board race is a big one. As far as local races, that's really the local races that we have. I tell people all the time, a lot of people look at the sexier races, commission, state senate, etc. But really, as your schools go, that's really going to be the direction of your county. Because when people are looking for a place to move, let's say their job is going to relocate them, and they have different alternatives, as we do here within CSRA. They're just going to be looking at, well, what are the metrics for that school system? They don't know all the intricacies of it. They're just going to kind of look and see who's being successful as far as educating their kids is concerned. So that's extremely important. So all the businesses that we want to bring in, that is important, because those people have options of where they want to live. And so the school system has to be good, because a person who's just online, all they're seeing is what the metrics show. They're not necessarily talking to principals. They're not necessarily talking to the Board of Education members. They're just showing what the numbers show. And they're like, okay, this seems like to be better. So to me, one of the better places to actually run for is that school board, because you control that. So yes, we can bring in the companies. You know, we try to do that. But yet people have options of where they want to live. And if they have children, their number one issue is going to be, how is that school system? So no matter what community you live in, that school system needs to be top notch. So I tell people sometimes when they say, well, should I run for this or should I run for that? I said, don't sleep on the school board. That's the one that's really going to control the direction of Richmond County, quite frankly, because that's the one that's going to decide whether people really, truly want to live here or not.
0: And on the statewide, what races are you think are key?
1: I mean, Lieutenant Governor race for us, Lieutenant Governor race would be big, obviously, because Lieutenant Governor is basically President of the Senate. And so they make a lot of decisions. Now, one of the issues is if we don't flip the Senate and our Lieutenant Governor candidate wins, Josh McLaurin, they'll try to strip his power from him. Well, we'll deal with that. Hopefully gets in there and we'll deal with that at that time. That's a big one. And obviously Secretary of State voting, obviously that's always going to be big, because all the different laws as far as voting is concerned, Secretary of State. And then of course Attorney General, because they deal with a lot of issues, your criminal issues that come forward as far as the state is concerned. They're the state's lawyer, so they deal with a lot of those issues too, along with your district attorney. So all of them are important. But if you really want to know what I'm looking at in line after the governor, and of course United States Senate, it's going to be our Lieutenant Governor's race, Secretary of State, and Attorney General all together, really looking at those and seeing, you know, if we can pull that off too. And then of course our races too, our down ballot races.
0: Right. Okay. Well, we have some very special guests in studio this evening. When we come back, we'll get right to them with Senator Harold Jones. You're listening to Law Talk with State Senator Harold Jones right here on News Talk WGAC. We'll be right back after this commercial break.

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10: 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This week's guest host is Judge Ashley Wright. Senator Jones.
11: Thank you so much. Yes, our guests today, we have two guests today. One is Reverend James Williams and also Mallory Millender, Professor Mallory Millender, who can talk about the importance of voting. You know, one of the things we've been talking about voting and having candidates on, so I decided to take a quick break this week and try to bring some people in and kind of give a history of Augusta to some extent and the importance of voting and how it kind of affects everybody, but also connects to even them when they were kind of young, kind of coming up, how all of these things kind of connect and how where we are today as a city, you can actually kind of trace back different steps about things that have happened, all related to voting. And so I'll start off with Reverend James Williams. We talked Reverend James Williams, who actually is a native Augustan, having graduated from Laney, correct?
12: Yes, sir.
11: So graduated from Laney. And yes, and so after you graduated from Laney, you then went where?
12: I entered Voorhees College for a few months, and I got that notice in terms of that was during the years of Vietnam. Go back how long it's been since I graduated, it would give you some years in the 60s.
11: Oh, yeah, absolutely. Yeah.
12: But I left school and went to college, started at Voorhees College, and got a letter, ended up having to leave school at the almost the end of my first semester.
11: Okay. Yeah. And so what branch again?
12: I served in the Air Force.
11: And, okay.
12: Subsequently, after leaving the Air Force, doing a tour, I went into the Joint Army Reserves, and I did 20 years in the Army Reserve.
11: 20 years in the Army, and then did you make it back to Augusta?
12: I did them all right here in Augusta.
11: Did it all right
12: after
11: back here?
12: Leaving the service, I did them all right here in Augusta.
11: Came back here to Augusta. Came back home.
12: I was already home.
11: Yeah, there you go. Absolutely. Mm-hmm. Absolutely. Mallory, where did you go to high school at? Are you from Augusta originally?
13: Not really. Uh-huh. That is to say that I was born in Birmingham, Alabama.
11: Okay.
13: But when I was 10 years old, I moved to New York City. Mm. And I came here from New York.
11: Okay.
13: So that, in terms of the high school, it was George Washington High School.
11: Okay.
13: In New York.
11: All right.
13: Manhattan.
11: And then where'd you go to college at?
13: Where did I go to college? Mm-hmm. At Payne College.
11: But you went to Payne.
13: That was my reason for coming.
11: Okay. So you went to Payne College, and what did you take up?
13: My major was English literature, and my minor was French.
11: Okay, that's interesting. Absolutely, especially since you're so involved in politics. I think that's the key thing. You would think that might take you to another route, but it didn't. It kind of brought you into service. Were both of you here, because I want to kind of talk about like kind of leading up to this point. Were both of you here during what we call like the Augusta riots? Were both of you here during that particular time?
13: I was here.
11: Both of you were here during that time. So let me ask you, man, I'll start with you right quick. When you remember that particular time, what kind of was the trigger for that? What caused that, I guess?
13: Well, the immediate thing was the Charles Oatman killing in the jail, the Richmond County Jail.
11: So for people who may not know, so this is a person that was in jail?
13: Yes, this was a 16-year-old who was retarded.
11: Okay.
13: Who had killed a relative, I think it's like a 6-year-old relative of his.
11: Okay.
13: But he was severely challenged mentally, and that was what he was in jail for.
11: Okay.
13: But then he mysteriously died in jail. And when I say mysteriously, I mean that his body was taken to the Mays mortuary.
11: Okay.
13: And Carrie Mays said that the explanation of the death did not line up with the wounds on the body.
11: Okay.
13: Um, the kind of things that I'm talking about is that the sheriff's department said that he was killed by some inmates and he fell off his bunk.
11: Uh-huh.
13: But he had, according to Carrie Mays and City Councilman Gritty Abrams at that time, uh-huh. He had wounds like at least an inch deep.
11: Okay.
13: Like knife wounds, cigarette burns. He was killed. Right. He didn't accidentally die.
11: Okay.
13: And the suspicion was that he did not get killed by inmates.
11: Right.
13: That it was police.
11: Okay. And so when we talk about some of the names here, Carrie Mays would eventually become a city councilwoman herself.
13: That's right.
11: And then her son would become a city councilman himself and ran for mayor too.
13: That's
11: so
13: right.
11: Kind of showing the connection there, yeah.
13: And served as

0: damage to the city and the burning of buildings and those kind of things. And
1: how long do you remember that it lasted? How many days or how long did it last?
0: I think it lasted about, 3 to 4 days, something to that effect.
2: I think it was more like 3 days.
0: Yeah,
1: 3 days. Okay.
2: But it covered a 100-square-block area.
0: Yeah.
1: So when we talk about the area, what area were we specifically talking about that it actually covered? Was it downtown or?
2: You're talking about from downtown up to the hill.
1: Okay.
2: It started downtown.
1: Right.
2: I was at the start of the riot. What happened was there was a rally. Granny Abrams had asked his audience, he had a Sunday talk show like this.
1: Okay.
2: And he asked his listeners to meet him at the courthouse the next day, Monday.
1: Mm-hmm.
2: And the Committee of Ten, this was an organization mm-hmm. that Granny was a part of, they had said that morning that they were going to find out what happened in that jail on the inside, or they were going to tear it down from the outside. And they had this rally that started somewhere around 5 o'clock.
1: Okay.
2: Now, my situation was that I was playing on a faculty softball team, a student faculty softball team.
1: Okay.
2: And we had a game that started at 6.
1: Now, was this at Payne?
2: This was at
1: okay,
2: Payne,
1: uh-huh.
2: on the campus of Payne. Now, as that rally went on, and that rally got heated, okay, and I can go into some details about that, but I had to leave to get to the game
1: okay.
2: on time. On my way from the municipal building going to Payne College, I heard that a riot had broken out right. downtown.
1: Right.
2: That was the crowd that I had just left.
1: Right, right.
2: Okay.
1: And so you were probably like taken aback that because you, maybe it was getting heated, but you didn't think it was going to that level. Yeah.
2: Quickly. But the kind of thing that I'm talking about, Oliver Pope,
1: right.
2: Who also used his name Odinga,
1: mm-hmm.
2: and he, today I think he uses the name Pastor Gideon Mukhtar.
1: Okay.
2: He was the only person who did jail time right. for his part in the riot.
1: Okay.
2: But I remember at some point Wilbert Allen, who was mm-hmm. also one of the purported instigators of the
1: right.
2: riot. He was the chairman of the Black Panther Party
1: okay.
2: in Augusta at the time. Mm-hmm. But Odinga or Oliver Pope's speech was inflammatory to the point that Wilbert Allen said to him, "Don't you see all of those pigs mm-hmm. with those shotguns trained on you?" And the whole crowd was surrounded by police or sheriff's deputies with riot guns trained on them. And there were policemen at his back on the second floor of the municipal building with guns trained on his back. But what Oliver Pope said, what I heard him say was, them pigs can take them shotguns and shove them. And he was explicit in where they could shove them. He said, tonight, we're going to war.
1: And so what do you remember about Reverend Williams? You remember, like, what?
0: Well, I wasn't that engaged in terms of Mallory being, you know, and on that day in terms of being in a softball game and the meeting was going on. But I remember hearing it being broadcasted that a riot had started, and it was downtown at the municipal building, and that's from there on was when I guess for 3 days at the most, where the fires, the burning of the buildings in downtown, and especially down on the 9th Street area, building was just demolished. And other areas of the city also.
1: So let's talk about that for a second, because now we want to kind of start talking about the long-term effects. What kind of effect

0: from an infrastructure standpoint did it have from downtown? And also then want to talk from a political standpoint, but first one, just from an infrastructure standpoint, what kind of impact did it have, you think, for as far as downtown growth was concerned and things of that nature? I ask you first, Reverend.
1: Well, I think Matter might agree that the infrastructure that you referenced was in the black community. Being downtown, 9th Street area, black businesses and other businesses that was in the community, which was the black community. That area was heavily residential, you know, around where folks shopped and bought groceries and those kind of things. That was infrastructure for us.
0: Right.
1: Which was within our community. And that was between then Gwinnett Street, which is now Laney Walker Boulevard, 9th Street crossing, that area downtown, and other parts of the city.
0: Yeah. Do you think it affected, asking Mr. Miller, do you think it affected, like, the economy, you know, the long-term economy, as you kind of look back at it and kind of seeing economic development issues and things of that nature? Do you think it had any impact on that, just from that standpoint? Then I want to talk about politically its impact, too, but just from an economic standpoint, how you think it impacted?
2: Well, I'm sure that it did have a negative impact, but at the same time, it had positive impacts. For instance, the main thing that I can think of that benefited the city that came out of the riot was the Human Relations Commission.
0: Right, so that'd be one of our political things. So, yeah, absolutely. Yeah. So what was the Human Relations Commission?
2: It was an organization that was put together to look at discrimination, particularly in employment and promotion and that kind of thing. And people could bring their claims before this commission, and they would try to resolve the conflict.
0: Right. So let's kind of talk about that commission. So that's one of the things that came out of it. Any other kind of like commissions or anything that also got developed out of that particular political crisis? How many people would be on the Human Relations Commission?
1: I know more than six.
0: Okay. Who did the appointment?
2: I was going to say about 10, yeah. I think, okay. I don't remember.
0: Who did the appointment? Who would do the appointment to that commission? Do you remember that? Who would do the initial appointments?
1: I think, Mallory, I think from my memory, it was because, remember, we had two governments now. We had the city.
0: Sure, right. You had the city and county at that time, right.
1: This was within the city.
0: Right.
1: If I'm correct. That commission was appointed by official city officials, and I guess people made up of the community that were brought together to form and create this commission.
0: So it'd be similar to today, like each city official, each city council person would probably get like an appointment, yeah, an appointment to the commission. Right. Mm-hmm. Who are some of the people that kind of led the commission? Because I think some well-known people kind of led those Human Relations Commission.
2: John Roddick was one.
1: Yeah.
2: John Roddick was the general manager at Channel 6 at the time. The person who was the general manager at BBQ, and I'm blanking on his name, was a major player in that.
0: Did you think it was effective as you kind of, so we get Human Relations Commission out of this political crisis? Do you think that it kind of helped?
2: It was not very effective. It did not have subpoena power. It constantly complained. They could ask people to do things, but they had no enforcement power. Right. Frank Thomas was the first director of the Human Relations Commission. He had been the first black employed at Channel 6 as a newsman.
0: Right, and he was a chair. He, at one point in time, he was chair of that particular commission.
2: I don't think that he was ever chair of the commission. Uh-huh. He was the director.
0: Director.
2: Yeah.
0: Okay. Yeah. How long did he do that? Do you remember?
2: No, but it was for a long time. Yeah. Charles Walker, I think, was the first chair of that right. commission.
0: Yeah, that's one of the things I know that he was also part of that too.
2: Yeah.
0: Reverend Williams, what did you think? Before we have this political crisis, we get a commission out of that, and so we're starting to kind of work together. From a standpoint that we realized it didn't have subpoena power, but from the standpoint of at least giving people an outlet to air their grievances and maybe bringing people to work together in a collaborative way that you didn't have the impact there.
1: What I remember from that especially when it kind of filtered over into a city government, meaning the city at that time, the city they hired an EEO director as mm-hmm. a result in the outcome of this this riot, which put a person in the police department,
0: okay,
1: who was EEO person who would address issues within that department. And I think that's one of the things that that came out of it. And I remember that well. I can't remember exactly who the first EEO director was, but there's been several folk served in that position that the city at one time had.
2: Let me correct something that I said. Charles Walker served as director after Frank Thomas. Right.
0: Okay.
2: Roscoe Williams was the first black director of the commission.
0: Okay, right. And so this is an outlet for people to kind of air their grievances to some extent. What did you think as time went on, this commission is in existence, how it allowed, I guess, African Americans and whites to kind of be able to talk to each other so we wouldn't have another kind of situation like that? Reverend Williams, you want to comment on that?
1: Well, it's always good to have someone to be in a position to address and, you know, issues. And this commission at the time was addressing issues that the employees had.
0: Right.
1: And that kind of thing. In terms of the general public, where people brought concerns from an employee that they were having issues with.
0: Mm-hmm.
1: And I remember distinctly Charles Walker being the director at one time.
0: Right.
1: Dealing with some issues that a local employer was having with, you know, hiring, and doing that. Outside of that, overall community, I think we have to look at something different in terms of who could address and who would be hearing the overall issues that concern everybody that could help, you know, maybe improve the local government in terms of addressing issues as citizens.
0: Absolutely. So our corner is kind of hit on that, because when we're talking about the Human Relations Commission, and I know also the EEO came out of that,
1: right,
0: because it's an opportunity for people to kind of not only air grievances but kind of talk to each other, because it kind of fits what you guys are doing today, which is you've developed an organization called HOPE, which also does that, which tries to, you know, get people together and discuss issues and also present issues to the public. So it kind of, you know, kind of fits. So we, you guys kind of were there when the Human Relations Commission started, EEO started. So I think that kind of spurred you on even today to create this organization called HOPE. So I want to kind of talk about that too. And we can talk, Mr. Miller, maybe you can talk on it first. When we talk about HOPE, just is an organization and is dedicated to bringing issues to the forefront. What is kind of like your role on it, and what did you kind of see the importance of having these organizations are?
1: And don't be modest.
2: There's nothing for me to be immodest about. But let me say something about the previous issue that we were talking about. Most of the businessmen downtown were not serious about resolving the discrimination problems that were being brought. For instance, certainly the Human Relations Commission was asking the employers to promote blacks to executive positions and that kind of thing.
0: Right.
2: I remember that Jim Cullum, and Jim Cullum had the most exclusive men's store on Broad Street. And blacks spent a lot of money in Jim Cullum's. But Jim Cullum had a news conference announcing that he was promoting two new black managers. One of them was being promoted to manager of elevator services.
0: Okay.
2: That is, that they had an elevator in the store.
0: Mm-hmm.
2: And this guy ran it from like the ground floor to the second floor.
0: Okay.
2: And you had to pull a handle for it to go down.
0: Right.
2: He was now a manager.
0: Uh-huh.
2: Of elevator services.
0: Right, right.
2: The other announcement, the guy was going to be made manager of the parking lot.
0: Okay.
2: Okay. Mm-hmm. I mean, that wasn't what
0: right.
2: the black community was talking about.
0: Sure.
2: And, you know, I can remember a conversation that I had with Bill Wolf,
0: mm-hmm.
2: who was the manager at Sears at the time. And he wanted to know what I thought of the riot. So I told him I thought it was the best thing ever happened to Augusta. And he turned all kinds of colors.
0: But I can imagine that might make people too happy. But yeah, I understand what you're getting at.
2: Said, I think you're right.
0: Mm-hmm.
2: But what I was saying to him, that White Augusta had pretended that black people were happy with the conditions in Augusta and race relations. And that there was no truth to that at all.
0: Mm-hmm.
2: I remember a news conference that I called, and the purpose of my news conference was to point out that there were, and this was after the riot,
0: mm-hmm.
2: that there were 16 departments in county government that did not have a single black employee.
0: And I know it's something you guys are kind of even starting, still trying to touch on with that, with your organization today.
2: Yes.
0: What is Hope doing now, especially not only as far as African Americans in employment is concerned, but like also as far as, 'cause we got a big election coming up as far as voting is concerned?
2: Well, both of those, and let me just give a little bit of background. For about the first 10 years of Hope's existence,
0: mm-hmm.
2: Barbara Gordon, who was the editor and publisher of the Metro Courier newspaper, mm-hmm. she and I co-chaired Hope.
0: Okay.
2: Reverend Williams has been president for about the last 5 years.
0: Right.
2: We are very, very concerned right now
0: mm-hmm.
2: about getting out the vote. That's
0: right.
2: That's the most immediate
3: yeah.
2: thing. But we are also, I don't know if he wants to get into it or how far he wants to get into it, but there are some things that we are dealing with right now that deals with economic development.
0: Right.
2: And black contracting with the county and that kind of thing.
0: Is it? Let me ask you this, Reverend, because I think it's important enough. But when we talk about issues like that, they're always connected to voting, right? Because to some extent, it's connected to voting. So your efforts now to try to either register people or get out to vote, what are some of those efforts taking place?
1: My efforts now, Senator, is one, to encourage folk and also have them to, one, be registered. We're doing it through educating them and having them to understand the need for participation in the voting process.
0: Mm-hmm.
1: And if you have not been voting, we're in a crucial time right now where your vote matters.
0: Right.
1: And your vote counts. And we need to put the apathy aside that's been causing us and that been keeping us from voting.
0: And you guys are nonpartisan because you're 501c3, is that correct?
1: Yeah.
0: So when you talk about getting out the vote, you're just saying the vote is important for everybody.
1: For everybody.
0: And so you want to try to get out that vote. And of course, now you do have issues that you advocate for. Which is always permissible because you have issues that you advocate for. But at the same time, you're saying, hey, make sure they actually get out and
1: vote.
0: Yeah. When you kind of look at the connection between voting and economics, which is voting also social issues to some extent. Does it ever surprise you, and I'll just ask you, Ms. Mill, does it ever surprise you that, you know, sometimes people don't make those connections and they don't see the importance of voting? To a lot of people like yourself, it's probably should be obvious, but maybe when you talk to people, they're still like, well, what difference does it make?
2: Yeah. And it's not necessarily people who are not educated.
0: Right,
1: that's
0: right.
2: I've had relatives that during their lifetimes, and I'm talking about people who were no more than 5 years older than I am, or that I was at the time, but they never voted.
0: Oh, wow.
2: They would not vote. Mm-hmm. I could not convince them of why it was important to vote. These are people with college degrees,
0: right.
2: Teachers in some cases, that kind of thing.
0: When you meet these folks, when you talk to them, mm-hmm. are you able to convince them, or are you able to kind of connect the dots and say, hey, this is why you should be actually out there voting? And as people are kind of listening now, how do you kind of tell them, hey, this is the importance of it?
2: I don't know the answer as to whether I was convincing or not.
0: Uh-huh.
2: They didn't come back and tell me, hey, mm-hmm. I voted because of what you said.
0: Right.
2: No, I don't have anything to support that. Mm-hmm. All that I can do is all that I can do, and I do all that I can. But the kind of thing that I like to point out to people is that in almost any election, mm-hmm. 35 to 65% of the eligible voters don't vote.
0: Mm-hmm. Right. And that's something that everybody's concerned about.
2: I think
0: all candidates, whether you're Republican, Democrat, Independent, whatever you are, you're always concerned because there may be your voters that are staying home, quite frankly.
2: But the other side of that is that if those voters voted and voted together, they could win every election.
0: Right, and that's something that's always constantly kind of discussed and talked about. You know, Reverend, how do you kind of talk to somebody when they talk about voting don't matter?
1: It's kind of like preaching the gospel.
0: Mm-hmm.
1: Once you give it to them, then it's up to them to accept it.
0: Right.
1: And once they accept it and see the value of it, then they become more astute in terms of, you know, what they have received. And it's the same with voting. Basically, the only thing we can do is to plant the seed, keep them educated, keep them, have them to understand what the issues are and how they themselves are affected and how their families are affected. And at this time, we're in a very crucial situation where everybody needs to understand that your vote is counted. You don't need to be afraid. You don't need to, all this rhetoric out there that's out there now about, you know, absentee ballots and those kind of, you need to go ahead and get an absentee ballot and vote. You need to be able to show up at the polls not fearing that, you know, something's going to happen that's going to cause you not to go to the polls to vote. It's not going to happen.
0: Yeah, absolutely. And so everything that you have seen and over the years, because you experienced the time where you had this political uprising in Augusta and went through the Human Relations Commission. Of course, also the first African-American mayor was elected when you were probably pretty active in that. As you kind of get ready to conclude here, number one, do this for me. Tell people how they can actually contact your organization if they want to get involved in, because it's a nonpartisan organization. That's first and foremost. But then at the same time, kind of give a parting remark about, hey, please, on November 3rd and before, because early voting starts October 13th, please go out and vote. And this is why it's important. Ms. Mellon?
2: Well, the overriding thought, I think, with non-voters is that things are not going to change.
0: Right.
2: It's not going to make any difference.
0: Mm-hmm.
2: Well, that's true if they don't vote.
0: Right, right.
2: And it's like somebody having a pot of gold in front of you, saying that this is yours. And if you are unwilling to go and get your gold, mm-hmm. then from my standpoint, you don't deserve the gold.
0: Right.
2: So I feel like that people ought to be willing to help themselves. There are candidates who are committed to improving your and my condition, those things that we are concerned about. But they can't do it if we don't vote for them.
0: Right.
1: And our office now is hope is to encourage and do use every means necessary to make certain that we're reaching people with the message of voting. And you need to vote before it's too late even to register to vote. If you're not registered, you have a few more days before registration is over. Early voting starts in a few days.
0: Absolutely. So, early voting starts October the 13th. Make sure you go to My Voter page before October the 3rd to check your registration. Make sure you still are registered. I want to thank both of you guys for coming today to talk a little bit of history. We're trying to connect why all these things actually do matter. Alan, what you got?
3: All right. So we're off next Sunday due to the Braves. And then next Saturday, 3:30 p.m., Georgia is playing Oklahoma.
0: That's right. They're playing Oklahoma. Should beat them, hopefully. Anyway.
3: See you soon.
0: Absolutely.
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5: The war wears on. I'm Angelo Bavaro, Fox News. Americans are losing confidence in the president as the conflict with Iran reaches month 7. Fox's Alex Hogan.
6: In a new Fox News poll, 7 in 10 voters say they believe the Trump administration lacks a clear strategy for ending the conflict. That includes 95% of Democrats, 83% of independents, and 43% of Republicans. The ongoing unrest causing gas prices to soar, and President Trump says he believes Americans are willing to pay.
7: Iran will not have a nuclear weapon. Now, for that, people are going to have to pay some extra gas. I think most people, if they had a vote on lower gas prices or letting Iran have a nuclear weapon, I'd be willing to vote that it would be a massive landslide.
6: And a growing number, 47% of voters say they believe the conflict will make the U.S. less safe in the long run.
5: This comes as diesel prices hit a new record Sunday, surpassing $6.50 per gallon, according to AAA. Hours after Saudi Arabia's capital was attacked, the State Department issuing a safety alert to Americans overseas regarding travel disruptions.
8: The alert is once again warning Americans in the region of possible airspace closures, flight cancellations, and travel disruptions. These are periodic reminders. And also for U.S. government employees who work in Saudi Arabia, they will require special authorization to be there. Saudi Arabia says it foiled the Iran-backed Houthi rebels' attack on its capital of Riyadh, intercepting and destroying a ballistic missile there. Some residents say they heard an explosion. It's happening near King Khalid International Airport, causing travel disruptions there. And for the first time in months, emergency air raid alerts sounded across the capital. The Houthis also tried to attack spots near the Red Sea, but those were thwarted as well.
5: That is Fox's Stephanie Bennett. 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
5: President Trump announcing his administration's next steps to ramp up the development of artificial intelligence.
6: President Trump does not want federal regulation, but he's still taking action, announcing a new position in the White House, posting, quote, "I am forming the AI force, much like I did for Space Force, which has been a tremendous success in my first term." Now, to that end, I will be announcing the near future AI czar. Now, the president has dismissed Democrats who have been recently fighting for tighter regulations, calling their concerns politically motivated. Republicans are acknowledging AI safety, though. House Speaker Mike Johnson says lawmakers need to strike a balance between putting guardrails in place without losing our edge in a global competition with China.
5: Fox's Dana Marie McNichol. The midterm elections are getting underway with mail ballots already going out and early voting beginning in some states. Polls show the high cost of living is a major concern for voters. Senate Majority Whip John Barrasso of Wyoming telling NBC's Meet the Press, Republicans are focused on affordability.
12: And that's why we need more American energy production. We need to get rid of regulations. We need to do more with permitting. That's legislation we're working on now. The president and Republicans are focused on all of those things.
5: Democrats have pointed to the U.S. conflict with Iran and President Trump's tariffs for raising prices for Americans and say they will do more to lower the cost of living than Republicans. President Trump will welcome Chinese leader Xi Jinping to the U.S. this week in his first state visit in more than a decade. President Trump is also holding a state dinner for the Chinese president, and several top tech leaders are expected to attend. But first, the president will meet with New York City Mayor Zohran Mamdani Monday at Gracie Mansion ahead of the U.N. General Assembly. City Hall says the talks will focus strictly on critical issues affecting New Yorkers. I'm Angelo Bavaro, and this is Fox News.
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0: And welcome back for the First Step Radio Show. 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Judge Ashley Wright is here to help. You can give us a call at 706-863-5800 if you'd like to speak to Judge Wright, and we'll be here until about 7 o'clock this evening. And welcome back, Judge Wright.
1: Thank you. It's great to be here during National Recovery Month.
0: And you were busy today.
1: I was busy today. I've been busy all week. We took our team and many of the drug court and recovery court teams up to Athens this week. Conference started Monday morning bright and early, and we wrapped up at lunch on Wednesday. We had some really nice speakers, and I think the state of Georgia is doing a great job. They were bragging on the state a little bit while we were up. They were saying that we are sort of the leading the nation in putting our efforts into standardizing and certifying our drug courts, and the trainers that we have, while many of them are from the state of Georgia, a lot of them are the same ones that I saw when I went to the national conference last year, and they've been coming here for a number of years now. So I really appreciate all the effort that the state is doing to try to increase the professionalism and the opportunities that the recovery courts have across the state.
0: You guys go to a lot of conferences throughout the year. What do you guys learn more so than, you know, each time you go?
1: This one was for accountability courts in particular. So some of the training that we do is judge specific, and this was everybody that is engaged in any level in recovery or accountability courts. And so those are your drug courts, your mental health courts and mental wellness courts, your veterans treatment courts, and your family courts. And there are a lot of vendors there. They've got products such as drug testing machines, SCRAM monitors. But the state agencies that support us are also there, the Behavioral Health and Developmental Disabilities, Department of Community Supervision is there, Community Health is there. So we've got private and public recovery groups there. They usually have a motivational speaker, and it's somebody who's been through the ringer and made it through to the other side. This year, the woman who gave her story, and she was great, very energetic, very entertaining. She's been on Oprah before. And then we hear from professionals. There's a guy called Tall Cop who talks about emerging trends with drugs, and he's always kind of telling us a lot about what's going on and where it's hitting. It's a lot of the stuff that's in gas stations now, and what they're replacing, and if you take enough of it, you get a sort of a prescription level dosage, and keeping us on our toes about that. For the judges, we have some judge-specific classes, but this year, I think one of the best ones that I went to had a judge moderating it, had somebody that is with the State Council of Accountability Court, judges that was speaking, and then a peer specialist who had been a participant who is on the other side of that, and then went through and got a number of certifications to be a peer support specialist. And they gave us a scenario that we're likely to encounter and asked us to come up with ideas, really sort of putting the practice into work and considering what your options are and how to talk about it and what direction to go and seeing what other people would do, which is really an excellent way to learn.
0: The interlock devices that people have to put on their cars, you know, where they have to, you know, blow into the tube before the car will start. Does that really work? Does that deter people from not drinking?
1: I don't know that it deters them from not drinking. It hopefully deters them from not drinking and driving. I do think there is some deterrent factor. I know we have a couple of participants that we've used leg monitors that will detect alcohol use on, particularly after one of them, you know, if you get a DUI or something, you know, we're pretty worried about not keeping you locked up at this point because you're in the process of relapsing. And we don't put people in jail just because they've relapsed. It's got to be something else. But it does help us have a measure of comfort with leaving them out in the community, since one of our big goals is community safety. We had a wonderful participant who has now graduated who was having a hard time putting the alcohol down and was struggling and said, I have a lot coming at me. I think I need this for an extra level of accountability. And she didn't ask for the interlock device, but she did ask for the ankle monitor and said, it reminds me constantly not to do this and that I don't have to do it. And we said, We're happy to help you now, but we want you to get to the point where you can do it and be strong enough on your own with all of the other supports you have. This is a method of support. We want you to build in other methods of support as well.
0: Well, you're here, and today, before you came to the show, you were at the Recovery Bust in honor of National Recovery Month.
1: I was.
0: Tell everybody what the Recovery Bus is.
1: It's actually my second stop to see the bus this year, which is great. So state of Georgia is a believer that in order for people to get help, they really need other people around them and that they shouldn't have to do it alone. And Georgia Recovers is a big proponent of we don't have to do it alone and the importance of having peer support, people who've been through this fire and come out of it, people who have been in, as they call it, the valley. They were talking a lot about the valleys today, people who've been in the valley and really gone down, and how they're able to come out, and what helped them to do that is knowing often that there is somebody who has done it before and managed to find a way. And so this is to let people who are in recovery or who are curious about recovery or who knows someone in recovery know that there is a way forward and that there are a whole lot of people out there who want to help. And so if you go on Georgia Recovers, they've got a bus, they wrap it, they decorate it every year, and they drive around the state, and we destroy it by writing our names in Sharpie all over it. I signed it earlier this week in Athens, right on the Augusta part, and told my drug court participants to go find where my name is, gave them a little hint, and bring it in, and something good would happen. But it was nice. Everywhere they go, they bring resources, they bring together community partners, they offer a meal, they offer prayer, but they offer community. And they had a lot of really nice inspirational speakers out there. I know Senator Jones has been there before. I didn't see him today. It doesn't mean he wasn't there. Lee Anderson from Columbia County was out there today speaking and doing a great job. And Gloria Norwood, whose husband was in Congress some years ago before he passed away, was out there talking about what they're still doing in the Norwood name to help support people in need in the community. It was really nice.
0: I know I've asked you this before, but as a former DA and now a judge, how does it make you feel? I'm sure it makes you feel good to know that there's so much support for people dealing with addiction issues other than just a lock and a key.
1: They were very kind today and asked me to have a few words, and it was nice. And one of the things I said was, when I was a young lawyer, we thought that if we told people to stop, they would just stop if they wanted to. It was a very naive approach to what the severity of the problem is and how difficult it is to fix the illness. And so knowing how important it is now and continuing to learn, I learned a lot through just doing this show. It's one of the great things about this show is that y'all are teaching me as well. And so being out there today and having people come up to me and say, I was in your courtroom, or you prosecuted me, or you sentenced me, or you helped me get my child into recovery, and we're all doing well. And knowing that they're there, and I'll say, like, who are you here with today? Because they're usually not there alone. They're usually there with somebody else from the community who's helping them in their continued path. And so it's really nice to see all of the support. And it's somebody came up to me and said, I'm in recovery now. And I said, well, tell me how long that's been. He said, 2 weeks. Isn't that fantastic? 2 weeks. And he already feels like he is recovering. I was so proud of him. And, you know, you get to hug a lot of people that you think you'll never see again when you see them in court. And now they're proud of what they've done. And it just really is nice.
0: Judge Watkins used to always talk about the radio show being an eye-opener for him, because as he's sitting next to guests every week, he's able to get to know them as human beings and not just somebody standing in front of them in the courtroom. Have you had that same experience?
1: I have. You know, it's funny. Some of the people that I see at these events are people that I've known and grown up with my whole life. And some of them are people I've met through work, and some of them are people I've met through some of these things that we do because of the work that we do. But all of them are people that I'm happy to see again. And I do love when people get to come up and say, like, I am better, and brag on themselves. I want them to brag on themselves. And I'll, you know, how are you feeling? How did you do it? What made a difference? What keeps you going? And then I get to hug them. And they probably don't expect, and it was a hot, sweaty hug today, but I got a lot of great hugs and was able to give a few more, I hope.
0: Our guest tonight, he told me when he first arrived, he was nervous. And I didn't ask whether he was nervous about being behind the microphone or sitting next to a judge. But I would imagine also from the guest standpoint, they get to see you without a robe on and they get a different outlook upon you as judges, you and Judge Watkins, Judge Wright, Judge Amanda Heath. They get to see you guys in a different light.
1: I hope so. I hope that what people see is that there are people who care, and they come from all different places, including the bench. We wouldn't be doing the things that we're doing. We wouldn't have taken the bench or stayed on the bench if we didn't care about the people who were working with us. And while it seems like we're working against the people who stand before us in the courtroom, we're really rooting for them. We really want them to be okay. We want the community to be okay. We want the families to be okay. To us, it's the hope that somebody will be able to make a connection that will lead to something that is beneficial.
0: And keep them out of prison at all cost.
1: Keep them out of prison at all costs. Somebody did tell me today, like, prison's the place where I got sober. And I thought, boy, you're the anomaly. And the fact that you can look at that and see that there was some blessing that came from it tells a lot about that person.
0: Yeah. So we got to go to break in just a minute, but we also want to promote Drug Court. Explain to the listeners what Drug Court is.
1: Thank you. I would love to. We in the Augusta Judicial Circuit and most judicial circuits across the state of Georgia have an adult felony drug court. This is a court for people who have a pending criminal charge or an active criminal charge that is a felony and who also need substance abuse treatment. We do intensive outpatient therapy with a licensed clinician in town. We have a lot of wraparound services that we are able to provide. It doesn't matter if you have a co-occurring mental health disorder. We have a way to help with that as well. We have a 5-stage program. We bring people in. We have a lot of contact with them at the very beginning. We are evidence-based, which means that the work that we're doing is following a particular model that has standards and training criteria. We do group therapy. We do individual therapy. We've done some grief therapy, and there is a lot of grief and trauma that people need to process and unpack, and we want them to do it safely and with other people so that they're not having to do it alone and continuing to put themselves at risk. As the people work through the program, we want to get them connected to the recovery community in some way. We want them to build their community supports. It's great. We're able to do some family counseling and bring some children in who also need counseling and hope to try to break some of the cycles that may be repetitive in their family. And then at the end, when you're having very little contact with the court because you've built your base and you've found your feet and you know that while you might still need to continue doing the work, you're in a position to start taking better care of yourself, we let them graduate. Most of our graduates have their cases dismissed, which means that they don't get another felony or they don't get a felony conviction at all. We're working on making sure that their records are restricted or sealed while they're in court, if we can, if they're eligible for that, to make them have better employment prospects as well.
0: And I know that you always brag about graduation. What a great day that is to see them get through the 2-year program and see families reconnected.
1: We love graduation day. I mean, any time that you get to celebrate success, particularly in a court, it's great. We do a lot of applauding. They taught us that some new fun ways to thank people in court publicly for the work that they're doing. But we do a lot of clapping and a lot of cheering in our courtroom. Every now and then somebody gets to take a victory lap or two, literally a lap around the courtroom, giving high fives and getting high fives and just having, you know, like we need to celebrate. When we have the opportunity to be thankful for the next big thing. And at graduation, we do a lot of celebrating. We have a great partner with Tabernacle Church. They are so, excuse me, Beulah Grove, pardon me, Beulah, shout out to Tabernacle. With Beulah Grove, they do a great job. They have a group of angels who work in their kitchen. I think their magic ingredient that they stir into everything is love. And they are so sweet and kind to us, and they love on our participants, and the participants love to see them coming, and they are just extraordinary in every way that they support us, and they pray for us, and they have been a partner since the very, very beginning. And the families come, and everybody gets a table. There's balloons, there's flowers, there's cheers, there's graduation gowns, all the things that you would expect, but with a lot of truth-telling to it, too. And the family gets a chance to say something about what this has meant to them. And when you hear the graduate thanking the family for sticking with them and giving them a chance, and when you hear the family saying, we love you and we believe in you, I mean, it's kind of all is right with the world and God is in his heaven moment.
0: All righty. And one thing that we do always want to acknowledge is another great source here in the CSRA is the Hull Foundation, the Hull House. What a great group of guys that run that place. But also, it also is a way for you as a judge to give somebody an alternative other than jail or prison.
1: Yes, recovery is not one size fits all. It takes everybody a little bit of a different path. And while we try to do intensive outpatient treatment, we know that sometimes our participants need more support, and particularly in the early stages. And sometimes it's housing, and sometimes it's having a group of people constantly trying to keep them accountable. And we're doing everything we can to try to work with some of the wonderful opportunities that we have in the community. That's what they're for. We don't want to work in a silo. We want to be in a position to support everybody. And the Hale Foundation is fantastic about sending people out here to talk about their journey. I told Caleb, our guest, I said, I already heard about you today, and that you have a great story. So I know you're going to live up to that hype that was being promoted earlier today. And thank you for being here.
0: And I know you're a little nervous, but you're going to do great. So you're up next after this commercial break. You're listening to the First Step Radio Show with Judge Ashley Wright right here on News Talk WGAC. We'll be right back after this commercial break.
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0: And welcome back to the First Step Radio Show with Judge Ashley Wright. We'll be here for about another 35 minutes. So if you'd like to call into the show, give us a call at 706-863-5800. And we have a very, very special guest from the Health Foundation, Judge Wright.
1: Thank you, Alan. Caleb, thank you for being here tonight. I'm going to get you to go ahead and start by introducing yourself, please.
2: So my name is Caleb Alford. I'm from Waynesboro, 24 years old, and I'm a current resident at the Hill Foundation. I have graduated, but I've decided to stay 6 more months. You know what I mean? And the Hill Foundation is a wonderful place. Recovery has really helped me out a lot. It was weird at first, but it's a very big eye opener. Recovery itself has really changed my life a lot. It's taught me a lot of things. It's helped me learn about myself, and it's helped me learn about addiction. And yeah, I mean, it's never been a drug. It's not a drug and alcohol problem. It's a me problem. So, and I've, the issues inside, I've learned, how to work on them things and how to better my life and not having to go to them resources to numb myself. And it has helped out a lot.
1: I overheard two people speaking today when I was at the recovery bus, and one of them said, I think I'll always feel a little bit socially awkward regardless of whether I'm in recovery or not. Like, the drugs didn't make that go away. I still have that. I just learned how to manage it now. And I thought, that person has great insight, and I had a lot of hope for that person. She might not have known I overheard it because she wasn't speaking to me. I was just listening with my very large ears. But you mentioned that when you first went, it was kind of weird. What does that mean?
2: It was a new experience for me. Just being in that atmosphere with so many people like me, and it was very eye opening, very changing. It's just something I've never experienced. You know what I mean? It's hard to explain. You know what I mean? Until you go to a meeting. You know what I mean? But it's a great place. You know what I mean? You're not alone. So, and just hearing different people's stories. You know what I mean? It helps you a lot. You know what I mean? Just seeing how you're not the only one you're not going through these things alone. You know what I mean? And it's a great place.
1: You seem to be focusing a lot on the fact that you have a support system and that you're not alone. Why is that so important that you feel like you've got other people there with you?
2: Well, one of the things down at the foundation that they teach us through your time there is getting in your head. And just having them people that you can go to and talk to, that support system, that group of good guys or women or whoever, you know what I mean, it helps you, you know what I mean? So, because just getting in your head is one of the easiest ways to relapse, you know what I mean? So the guys that I've surrounded myself with at my time there, and then, of course, when I leave, that I will still surround myself with, is it's a very big part of recovery. So, you know what I mean? If you're choosing to do this thing, you know what I mean? You know what I mean? It's very important who you surround yourself with.
1: So you kept saying getting in your head, and I wondered if that meant sort of going to that dark place or hearing the negative voices. And it sounds like that being in your head is isolating, and it's the brain saying you can't, you can't, you can't. Yes. And being with people is the brain saying I need help, and I can, I can, I can. Is that part of it?
2: Yes, ma'am. Getting in your head, just getting in your head, and just like if you're having a bad day, you know what I mean? Just, and your day is going towards that negative point, just having those guys to talk to, it's very important, you know what I mean? Situations that you can go through in life, you know what I mean? Having them guys to talk about it, to talk about certain things, you know what I mean? It's very important. So
1: you're only 24.
2: Yes, ma'am.
1: You've done a lot of living in 24 years.
2: I have a lot more than other 24-year-olds.
1: Are you the baby of the person at the Hale Foundation, or are you just...
2: Kinda. I'm one of the youngest guys. There's a few guys that are younger than me, but I'm one of the youngest there, yes, ma'am.
1: So you saw the light early. What was it that caused you to see the light that you needed help?
2: Just, I did a lot of ripping and running at an early age. You know what I mean? As soon as I turned 21, that's when I jumped off the deep end. You know what I mean? I was like, oh, I can go to the liquor store. I can do this. I can do that. You know what I mean? And I guess me just being so isolated from it when I was younger, which I started drinking and doing my thing whenever I was 16, 17, but just, I guess having that abundance of freedom, you know what I mean? And being able to do this, being able to do that. It kind of just opened my eyes and just it put me in certain situations where I took too much of it, you know what I mean? And I just, like I said, I jumped off the deep end when I was 21, and it was fun at first, but it just got to a point where it just got just more and more and more, and I got to a point where I didn't know what to do. So, and any situation I was in, it just led me to drink.
1: So all of a sudden it became a lifestyle.
2: It did.
1: You know what I mean? An unhealthy one.
2: Yes, ma'am. And for the longest time, I thought it was cool. I thought it was cool to, as soon as I get off work, go get a beer. So while I'm at work, get a beer. When I'm around these people or doing this or doing that, get a beer, get a bottle of liquor. And I thought it was, I had to have it. So I thought it was cool for the longest time, but it's really not. You know what I mean? It's not cool at all. So
1: how have you replaced those urges?
2: The urges, just staying busy, you know what I mean? Just going to work, staying busy, and just being around fellow other alcoholics that have the same mindset and then want this thing, you know what I mean? That's the best advice I give anybody, is being around like-minded people, you know what I mean, that want recovery and want to do this thing and have your back and truly want to get this thing, you know what I mean? But for me personally, staying busy and surrounding myself with like-minded people has helped me out a lot.
1: So if you're hanging out with bank robbers, you're more likely to be a bank robber.
2: Yes, you are. That's what I try to tell a lot of guys at the foundation that are just now coming in. You are who you hang around with. So if you want to try this recovery thing out and you go to like the Hill Foundation, surround yourself with people that want this thing, because you are who you hang out with. So that has helped me out a lot, being around like-minded people. So people that really, truly want this thing.
1: So the day before you went to the Hell Foundation, what was that like?
2: The day before I went to the Hell Foundation, I was getting released from Burke County Jail. And I knew I was going to the Hell Foundation, but I didn't know what I was getting myself into. You know what I mean? And that's like through my whole addiction. I wanted help, but you know what I mean? I wasn't willing to go do it. So just knowing that I was finna go to the Hell Foundation, I didn't know what I was experiencing, what I was fixing to be experiencing. So, and it was a little weird. But when I got there, it was very weird. You know what I mean? It was a real eye opener. You know what I mean? Of what my life has became. You know what I mean?
1: What was required of you to get enrolled?
2: Just what was required of you to get enrolled to the Hell Foundation? Just be willing to take any advice, suggestion, and just be willing to talk, just go there and just do what they ask, really. You know what I mean? They don't ask a lot out of us, but just being willing and just wanting to receive help. So

0: Well, I can't say that. I knew of it, but I always told myself I wasn't going to go. You know what I mean? I didn't want to, and I just never have experienced it. So whenever I got there, it was an environment I've never been around. So it was weird, but it was a calming environment. You know what I mean? So
1: how long do you think it took you before you felt yourself warming up?
0: Warming up? Probably a few weeks, you know what I mean, at the Hill Foundation. But once I warmed up, it wasn't bad at all. You know, I knew I was in a good place. So
1: how much longer after you warmed up did you feel yourself opening up and being able to share?
0: It probably took me, because like I've always been a very quiet and to myself person, but after that it probably took a few more weeks, almost a month. You know what I mean? Until I started opening up and getting to the points where I can share, and I'm still working on it, but I do share every now and then. So, but it didn't take much longer after that. So,
1: and in sharing, what have you gained?
0: I have in sharing, I have gained just a sense that, like, by what I say, you know what I mean, it helps more people than I realize. Because at first, you know what I mean, I always thought that by me sharing what I got going on, I never thought it would help so many people, but I hear all the time it does, you know what I mean? Just people being able to relate what I'm going through, and that just goes back to like me knowing that I'm not alone, and they're, you know what I mean? So it helps me, but it also helps them as well. So
1: you said earlier today that you haven't ever really told your story.
0: No, ma'am.
1: Do you want to?
0: I can.
1: If you'd like to, you're not required. But if you think tonight's the night, you're welcome to do it.
0: I can do that, yes, ma'am. So, of course, I'm Caleb Alford, from Waynesboro. I've lived there almost all my life, 24 years old. I grew up in a good household. It was me, mama, and my two sisters for the longest time. I never really went without, you know what I mean? I was raised upright. You know, but for the longest time, because like I said, it was just me, mama, and the girls, I had a sense of, I guess, there was something missing. And, you know, I mean, I didn't grow up without a dad. So I guess, like, I see it now that for the longest time, I felt like I wasn't loved enough. So that always hurt me. But as I got older, I got in trouble quite a bit, you know what I mean? But when I really got into the alcohol, I got to high school. I started hanging around guys that were drinking, and you know what I mean? I guess when I started drinking with them, is because I never really experienced that acceptance. I was around a bunch of guys, which I didn't grow up around guys, but just having that sense of these guys accept me. I'm accepted by these sort of male figures. It kind of let me, okay, well, I'm going to drink. I'm going to do this. You know what I mean? These people accept me. These people like me for me. And for the longest time, it was fun. You know what I mean? Just drinking, ripping, running, acting a fool. And that's the whole sense of the party life. But to a point, it got to a point to where it was uncontrollable, you know what I mean? Because, of course, as we get older, everyone goes off and starts doing their own thing, and they're all getting married, they're all having kids, they're all living life, but I'm still stuck here, still drinking, still doing this, haven't got to them certain points in life, and it just started leading me down a black hole, because the stuff I was already going through, the stuff that I was already feeling bad about, whenever I started drinking, and then I got alone, them feelings started elevated. So it just went back to, oh, well, they're leaving, I'm all alone. And I was in a sense that I just wasn't loved. You know what I mean? I was without, I felt there was a lot of self pity. You know what I mean? So I'm drinking real bad. And it got to a point to where, cause as soon as I turned 21, that's when I really went off the deep end, and I was like, okay, I can go get it on.

0: my own. I can go. It's that sense of just the world couldn't hold me back no more. I was a man. I could do what I wanted to do. And that's when I started going off the deep end. And it just got to an everyday thing. It wasn't a weekend thing anymore. It was an everyday thing, all the time thing. And it led me down a dark path. All the emotions that I had, it elevated, and it just started leading me in and out of jail. For being 24 years old, I've been locked up 4 different times, and it was always because of drinking. I'd go out, drink one night, and the next morning I'd be waking up in the jail cell wondering how I got there, because I'd get so drunk that I'd be blacked out, and I don't remember what I did, how I did it, but it'd always be me hurting somebody, and I couldn't tell you why, but I was always hurting somebody, and until this last time, none of it affected me. As soon as I got out, it would just be, I just didn't care. And so through most of my addiction, I just didn't care. I was drinking to a point to where I was just trying to kill myself. And like I said, it brought me to a really dark place. But this last time I got locked up, it was a real big eye opener, because I knew I got to a point in my life that I done dug that hole so deep that I couldn't get out of. There was no way to get out. Mama, Daddy, they weren't coming to get me. And I knew that I was in jail, couldn't get out, and whatever was gonna happen was gonna happen. So I did talk to my lawyer about getting into the Hell Foundation. Mind you, I didn't know nothing about AA rehab treatment. But for the longest time, let me back up a little bit. Before I got locked up this last time, I always told myself I was gonna get help while I was drinking. But the next morning, I didn't want nothing to do with it. You know what I mean? Whenever I was drinking and all them emotions were coming out, I was this, that, and the fourth. Yeah, of course I wanted help. But until I got to a situation where I couldn't get myself out of, to a situation to where there was nothing I could do, my hand wasn't in it, it was in someone else's hands, that I honestly know that I needed to get help. And I talked to my lawyer. I talked to the judge a little bit, and I got to the Hell Foundation, and like me and you were talking about, it was something I needed to experience. It's something that I'm very grateful that the judge and the court system put me, let me go to, you know what I mean? I'm grateful the Hell Foundation accepted me, but it's something I really needed, because if the court and the judge didn't have their hand in, I probably would have never went. So I'm grateful that I got mandated and, you know, I mean, was kind of pushed in that direction to get help by someone else. But going through the Hell Foundation, it was weird. It was weird at first, but it helped me understand that it's never been a drug and alcohol problem. It's always been a me problem, and my emotions and just all that self-pity that I have for myself for whatever reason. You know what I mean? It's hard to explain, but going through the 12 steps and being at the Hell Foundation and being around other like-minded people have truly helped me out a lot. You know what I mean? So
1: it sounds like you knew that there was something different and that you wanted something different, but that you were not aware of how to get it or had enough energy to go get it for yourself.
0: Yes, ma'am.
1: Is that true?
0: Yeah. No, like I was saying, yeah, I knew I needed something different. I needed a life-changing experience. I didn't know how to go about it. I didn't know who to talk to, what to do. So, like I said, I'm very grateful that I got pushed towards, you know what I mean, that option. So
1: when you were pushed, did you feel resentful? Did you feel relief? What did you feel?
0: At first, I did feel a little bit of resentment. You know what I mean? I was like, am I really having to go do this? Why are they telling me I have to go do this? But now I see it as like, I'm very grateful that they did that for me. And I don't see it as resentment no more.
1: When you found out that you had to give a year of your life, did that feel like forever and ever, amen?
0: When I first got there, it did. So, but now that I'm already graduated, it seems like it was just the other day that I was there. It don't feel like it was a year that I've been there.
1: And during the course of that year, did you look back and think, wow, look, I what do you mean I just learned this? How do I keep learning stuff?
0: Yeah, that's what's good about being in these meetings and being around all these like-minded people is you learn something new every day. You can open that big book and read it. You know, I mean, if you read it every day, you're going to learn something different. You're going to learn something new every single time you read it. So it's never the same. So
1: when you look back at your earlier life, did you imagine that you could have the things that you have now? And I'm not talking about material things.
0: Just no, ma'am. The peace that I have now about myself in a lot of situations in life, I never would have had that if I didn't do this recovery thing. If I didn't choose or want to get sober. So I have a very, very big peace now compared to what I had a year ago.
1: Was there ever a time when you wanted to walk away?
0: A lot. There was a lot of situations at my time at the foundation and doing this recovery thing that I had those temptations to, or I was put in situations where I wanted to leave, but then I remembered and I prayed to God and I didn't do them things. A lot of over the edge of moments that I had and or experienced, but I didn't do them. So
1: how do you feel now that you're in a position to be the guide for somebody else?
0: It's a good feeling, you know what I mean? So, like right now, I just got picked me up a new sponsee that I'm kind of bringing to the 12 steps, and you know what I mean? It's like I said, every time we read the book, I'm learning, I'm helping him, but he's also helping me. So that's one of the things they talk about in AA too is, once you've completed and you've done the program, it's very important to help someone else out, carry them through what you know. So, but I'm helping him, he's helping me. So,
1: life is all about relationships.
0: Yes.
1: What kind of relationships do you have when you're really in the struggling world of addiction?
0: Like whenever I was through addiction, the relationship that I had with my family, it's not what it is today. It was very, there was a lot of anger. Whenever I was through addiction, I wasn't as close with them as I am now. You know what I mean? There was a lot of resentment, anger. There was times I'd go home and I wouldn't even talk to my family. You know what I mean? But now I can't stop talking to them. I call them on the phone all the time and they just the smiles they have on my face and they tell me how proud they are of me all the time. You know what I mean? It makes me feel good because every time they see me, they see a change, and I don't see the change, but they see the change. You know what I mean? And they're very proud of me today.
1: How old were you, or where in your journey did you come to realize that you had lost control and that there was a problem that needed to be solved?
0: I was probably like 22, 23. It was probably like the second time I got locked up. You know what I mean? The second time I got locked up, it's only for a short period of time, but I just knew I couldn't control this thing. And that's when I really wanted, I had in my mind that I wanted to go to AA, I wanted to go to the rehab, but I just, like I said, I never did it. You know what I mean?
1: Didn't have the energy.
0: I didn't have the energy, no ma'am.
1: Does it take a lot of energy?
0: Not really. You know, you just gotta want to ask for help.
1: What's it like to walk into your first meeting?
0: It can be a little nervous, but you know what I mean? It's a good type of nervous, you know what I mean? But going to these meetings, especially like the ones we go to at the Hill Foundation, everyone's very welcoming. You know what I mean? They don't, there's no judgment. You know what I mean? Everyone's gone through just about the same problems. You know what I mean? They welcome you with open arms. You just got to be willing to ask for help. You know what I mean? And they will welcome you in.
1: What did you feel like after you walked out of your first meeting?
0: It felt really good. You know what I mean? Just being around people that I can relate to and can relate to me, it made me feel like I wasn't alone. So, you know what I mean? It makes you feel good.
1: What level of participation did they make you have that very first time?
0: They just wanted me to sit back and listen. just see if I wanted to try this thing out. You know what I mean? They don't, when you first go, they don't expect you to talk. You know what I mean? But I promise you, the more you go, the more you'll want to talk. So, but it just takes the first step in wanting to go. You know what I mean? So it's really worth it.
1: You know, you're young to have gone off track some, and I think you're young to get on the track so quickly. I think that's fantastic. I mean, think of all the life you could have wasted or not remembered. So when you think about the next 60 years of your life or 70 or whatever it is, what do you see looking forward? Or are you there yet where you've even got an idea?
0: Honestly, you know what I mean? I feel like when it comes to my recovery and all that, I feel like if I just keep doing what they've taught me and what I've learned, and if I keep taking it one step, one day at a time, and praying to my higher power, which is God, if I keep praying to God and asking for his guidance and just keep practicing what I've learned, I don't feel like there'd be any issue. You know what I mean? I don't ever think I'll drink again.
1: So now that you've mended yourself a bit, don't fix what's not broken.
0: Yes, ma'am.
1: Right. Do you think that there's anything that anybody could have said to you in high school that would have changed your path?
0: Probably not. You know what I mean? I don't think there was anything. You know what I mean? It's kind of weird, but I'm very grateful that I was put in those situations, because I wouldn't be where I'm at today. I wouldn't learn the things I've learned today, and I wouldn't be the man I am today. So everything happens for a reason.
1: I believe that. I'm a huge believer, and sometimes we don't get to know what the reason is, even while we're on this earth. Sometimes we have to wait until we're no longer part of this world to understand what the reason is.
0: Yes, ma'am.
1: And sometimes we think we know the reason, and we've had an aha moment, and then a few years down the road, we get another aha moment, and we think, oh, yeah, I thought I knew everything back then, and look at what I know now. Yeah. And then you go, oh, yeah, that means I'm going to have to learn something new. How often do you feel like they're teaching you something new now that you've graduated from the Hale Foundation?
0: Like I said, still every day. You know what I mean? I'm always learning something new, something else that I can apply into my recovery. So it's never the same thing.
1: And when you start to go backwards, or if you have a down day, what do you do now?
0: Well, honestly, if I have a down day or just have an off day, you'll hear a lot in recovery or AA is to help another alcoholic, just helping someone else out, praying to God, praying to my higher power, you know what I mean? But just keeping in touch with my network, just talking to the guys, you know what I mean? Helping someone out. It gets me out of it. You know what I mean? It's not long before I get a smile back on my face and I'm having a better day.
1: So the idea is to give so that you can receive. Yes. It's you know, very biblical in a lot of ways, but I do think that, when we go and do for other people, we forget a little bit about ourselves, which is nice. We forget to go to that dark place or forget about that dark time. And then once we're doing for other people, it means that we're really being with other people. And that is so critical and important to keep us from feeling isolated again and again and again.
0: Yes, ma'am.
1: So if you were to talk to the people like you, the young men who felt perhaps left behind, or the young men who felt like they had to turn to people who were doing things that weren't consistent with their values just to get approval, what would your message to them be?
0: Just ask for help. I know it's hard, but just reach out to someone. You know what I mean? You're not alone. And I know it might feel like you're alone, but you're not. You have to be willing to take that next step. You know what I mean? And just asking for help. So that's really all I can, you know what I mean?
1: In the position where you are now, have you ever been not able to help somebody?
0: There was a few times where, like when it comes to sponsoring guys, I tried, you know what I mean? We went through the book. I tried showing them what I learned. And there was a few times where I couldn't help them, you know what I mean? And
1: their ears weren't open yet.
0: They weren't ready. Like my dad always tells me, have you hit your rock bottom yet? And they haven't hit their rock bottom yet. So, you know what I mean? But, yeah, there's been a few times where I've had to see some cases that I couldn't help, or some people I couldn't help. So, but I guess that kind of gives me the motivation to try to do more, try to help even more. So.
1: It was mentioned by somebody I was speaking with earlier today that you're a little bit apprehensive about coming on the show, which I totally get. That is not an unusual feeling. But did you have anything that you wanted to say that you hadn't had a chance to say yet?
0: No, man, I don't think so. You know what I mean?
1: How do you feel about being on the show now?
0: I'm very grateful that I was. You know what I mean? It's helped me out a lot. You know what I mean? I'm very grateful for this opportunity that I've gotten to be on this show. So, very grateful.
1: So, do you think that maybe telling your story is a part of your process?
0: That's something that I really need to do, and kind of telling it a little bit, because I know I was real nervous when I was telling it, but just I feel like kind of telling it a little bit has helped me out. So moving forward, I will soon be telling it again in one of the meetings I go to. So, but this being on this radio show has helped me out a lot.
1: So this was your practice run?
0: It was, yes, ma'am.
1: I thought you did a good job. You kept it real, you kept it focused, and even though it's a hard situation, you really kept it positive. Well done. You're doing well. Congratulations and thank you.
0: Yes, ma'am.
1: And thanks for being here and being willing to be open with us tonight.
0: Yes, ma'am, of course.
1: Any parting words?
0: Just give it to God. You know what I mean? That's give it to God. So if you can't do it, you can't do it alone. So you gotta be willing.
1: So I will say this, focusing on you being from Waynesboro, Burke County, the bird dog capital of the year, I'm surprised to see you having a, looks like, is that a wood duck or a mallard?
0: Wood duck.
1: A wood duck on your head.
0: Yes, ma'am.
1: I was totally expecting it to be a quail, but that's a good looking wood duck.
0: I appreciate it.
2: Thanks so much and good luck. And hopefully your family and friends at the Hell Foundation have gotten to listen tonight on Facebook or on the radio. And I know they're proud of you.
0: Sir, I appreciate that.
2: All righty. And Judge Wright, another successful hour. I know we talk all the time that, or I do, that we couldn't do this without you and Judge Heath and all the other established leaders of our community that come out on Sunday nights, give up that hour a week that you would rather be with friends or family.
1: Happy to be here. Happy to have this opportunity to be with you. As I was telling you earlier, it's been a tough weekend, and it's all about connections to people, and this is one way that we try to do it.
2: All righty. So we end the show with drug court. Our attorneys sometimes will not recommend it to people that are maybe got pending charges. So for those that are listening that might either be in the court system or have a loved one that might be facing court issues, how could they get a hold of drug court and maybe see if they qualify?
1: They can go online to augustaga.gov. It's under the court services. You can communicate directly with them. You're welcome to call my office. My phone number is also online. My phone number is 706-821-2359. Pardon me. Leave the phone number, or not the phone number, leave the name of the person who might be a candidate, and we will take it from there. We'll get them screened. Just because we screen them does not mean they have to say yes. We're just trying to increase their options.
2: And not everyone qualifies, so that qualification process is very, very important. You need to go online and find out if you have a loved one or yourself even might be using drug court as an option for yourself. Go there and see if you qualify. And I know everybody in the office is more than happy to help make sure that transition is very easy.
1: We'll do whatever we can.
2: All righty. Next Sunday, we're off due to Braves baseball, so we'll be back in 2 weeks. We'll see you soon.
1: Thank you.
2: Every Sunday night at 5:05, it's Law Talk with State Senator Harold Jones. 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
4: An ICE shooting in Texas. I'm Kathleen Maloney, Fox News. An immigration enforcement agent shot a man in Austin, Texas today. Austin Travis County EMS Chief Rob Lucris says the man was brought to a hospital within minutes.
5: One individual was identified suffering from a gunshot wound. The patient was stable, vital signs were stable, but in serious condition. They were transported off the scene within 9 minutes of arrival of EMS resources and transported to a local trauma center.
4: Texas Democratic Congressman Greg Cesar says the investigation into the shooting should continue, and he told reporters ICE should leave Austin. Eight people were injured following a shooting Saturday night north of Orlando in the Florida town of Sanford. The police department says it happened during a gathering at a home, but they're not saying yet if they know what led to that incident. A new warning for Americans in the Middle East as President Trump weighs whether to take action in Iran. Fox's Trey Yingst in Tel Aviv.
6: Tension does remain high across the Middle East as the State Department is once again warning American citizens here to remain vigilant. An alert went out to Americans overnight, warning them of possible airspace closures and flight cancellations. The message was sent by U.S. embassies in various capitals, including Jerusalem. While the trigger for these alerts is unknown, Israeli officials had previously warned Iran against attacking their country during the Jewish high holidays. The holiest day in Judaism, Yom Kippur, begins amid concerns of regional escalation. The Iranians remain defiant, saying they won't re-engage with the United States until all of their conditions are met. This includes ending the conflict on all fronts, unfreezing Iranian assets, and stopping the naval blockade.
4: CENTCOM Commander Admiral Brad Cooper says the U.S. has helped escort 1 billion barrels of oil through the Strait of Hormuz in recent months. 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
6: 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And if you have an existing website, you can move it to Hostinger too, which is what my friend is doing. And I told him, I said, so that $1,500 a month, you know me, I'm always looking for a deal.
7: Right.
6: I said, you know, it's probably going to be $15.
7: So you want a back cut?
6: Yeah, I want to split the difference.
7: That's not how this works.
6: Why? He's my friend.
7: Yes, so you should just be hooking them up, not looking for a handout.
6: All right, Hostinger.com/Kim. All right, let's start with number one, Phantom Tax. You know what it is?
7: I've heard it. It's in one of the games my kids play on one of the systems.
6: Yeah, you're close.
7: I don't know what it actually means, though, but I know I've heard it.
6: It's named after a streamer named Phantom, who constantly did this to his friends on camera. Does that help you figure it out?
7: No.
6: It's when your friend reaches over and takes a bite of your food.
7: Oh, okay.
6: A phantom tax.
7: Based on a streamer.
6: Correct.
7: Okay.
6: Okay. Unk status.
7: So Unk is anyone older than an 18-year-old.
6: Correct.
7: And if you have Unk status, that means you're acting like an old person.
6: That is correct.
7: Yeah, so that's the one I knew for sure.
6: And then, or if maybe you could have Unk status if somebody tells you a joke and you don't understand anything that they said and you just laugh along with them.
7: Well, I got called Unk because I wanted to buy shoes with no laces.
6: Oh.
7: Yeah. And I was like, these look nice. These look comfortable. And it was like, oh my God, you can't look more like an Unk unless you get those shoes.
6: You know what? That is so funny you say that because Barry's been buying these Kizik's.
7: And they have no laces?
6: Well, they have laces, but you slip your feet in.
7: They're faux laces?
6: Yes. And so, but he was putting them on at the house and like this other guy, David, comes over and he's the, like a former fire chief.
7: Right.
6: And he's like, wow, those are great. You don't have to
7: see, that's old guys right there. That's Unk status.
6: I'm like, and I even looked at both of them. I'm like, you're too lazy to bend over.
7: I didn't get them. Okay. I didn't buy them, by the way.
6: All right, finally.
7: You look so comfortable.
6: Lokenly.
7: I have no idea. This one I was totally out on.
6: It's low-key plus genuinely. It means I mean this, but I'm being casual about it.
7: Okay, like, yeah, man, you're really nice. Like, you're really cool. I'm really glad we're friends.
6: Yeah.
7: Just, no big deal.
6: This is great.
7: Ain't no thing.
6: Unk.
7: Yeah. Nope. Look at these. They're laces.
6: I see them. That shirt's way too big for you today.
7: I don't know what I'm talking about, the shirt.
6: You know what?
7: The shirt has been a problem.
6: Omar the Tent Man over there. And on that happy note, welcome. It's the Kim Komando Show. It's the nation's largest, biggest, best award-winning show about all things digital. And joining me, of course, is Andrew Buminski. Hello there, Andrew.
8: Okay.
6: And just a reminder, you can find us in your favorite radio app. We're streaming wherever you want to get your podcasts. And you can also check us out over at youtube.com/Kim Komando. And it was a big event this past week. Companion robots started arriving at people's homes.
7: From which company?
6: Ubitech.
7: Okay.
6: It doesn't fold laundry. It doesn't cook. It doesn't clean. All it does is just sit there. It's sold as a friend. Life-size, silicon skin, real hair, cameras in the eyes, mics in the chest. It talks. It remembers your conversations. It says that it can read 20 emotions. It knows when it's sad, but it just can't make you a sandwich to make you feel better about it all.
7: I'm not trying to be crude, so please understand. That's not my goal here.
6: Yes.
7: But how long until people are going to be sleeping with these?
6: They already are.
7: Oh, boy.
6: They already are. If you just want the torso.
7: Just the no head?
6: The torso, it's with no legs.
7: Okay, so it's from waist up. No.
6: $16,500.
7: To be a friend? To sit there and talk to you?
6: If you want the full, you know, head to toe one?
7: Right.
6: $135,000.
7: This is what a waste of money.
6: Isn't that crazy?
7: It's just being run by a chatbot. That's it. And you have that online for free. And it doesn't have pink hair.
6: Let's see. Some other things you need to know about. I thought this was really interesting because things are changing. Xbox says on TCL smart TVs, you can play Xbox without the console.
7: Oh, really? It's all just built in?
6: You need a supported TV, a controller, and a cloud playtime that comes with Game Pass.
7: Okay.
6: That's sold separately. And this is right after Xbox capped cloud gaming hours. Coincidence there?
7: Okay. They capped cloud gaming hours?
6: Yes.
7: With the pass?
6: Yes, they did.
7: To how many?
6: I'm not sure.
7: Okay. Maybe we can look that up.
6: But the fact is that now you don't need the Xbox console. I think that's really something. Meanwhile, Apple quietly raised the prices across every iPhone this past month. After when they announced the new ones, they said, oh, all the old phones are going to be $100 more.
7: $100?
6: Yes.
7: That's a huge jump.
6: Yeah, it is. And this is the first time in like 20 years when Apple announced new iPhones. And normally the prices of the old phones go down.
7: Like 2 weeks ago, you told everybody don't buy a phone because the sales are a-coming.
6: No sales. Sorry.
7: None.
6: Yeah. This is the first time they've ever done that.
7: Now, when the new phones come out officially, available in stores, will the price drop then for the older phones?
6: Oh, it's hard to say. I think if you really wanted to buy iPhone 15, 16, 17, I would probably buy it. I don't want to really say
7: because they're being unpredictable.
6: Yeah, maybe you could buy it now. Maybe there'll be a Black Friday sale.
7: Okay.
6: Maybe you can just update to iOS 27 and get a brand new battery. And then that'll last another couple of years for you.
7: Seems like a new phone.
6: It does. So I hesitated putting this into the show because I thought, I don't know. I don't know if a lot of people would be interested in it. Because next time you go to New York City, I want you to look for this. New York now has brand new Throne Robo toilets.
7: Okay.
6: And they're touch free. They have this fancy pantsy wallpaper on it. They're like fancy outhouses.
7: How are they touch free?
6: You just walk up to it. It knows who you are because there's an app. So you have to get on the app and it says, you got to use the toilet.
7: Okay.
6: And then you take your phone over the little sensor and then you go in and you do your thing.
7: Right.
6: Okay. A sliding door opens. And then you do whatever you need to do. And then it says, after you've been in there for a while, you're going to hear this.
8: Attention, your use time has expired. The door's opening now.
7: It's just going to open?
6: Yep, 10 minutes. That's all you get. Then the sliding door opens, whether you're ready or not.
7: Well, 10 minutes. That's all. That's a good amount of time. You can do your business, check your email, return some texts, play a couple of rounds of Candy Crush in 10 minutes. That's a good number.
6: So what happens if you refuse to leave? You say, no, I'm not going to do it. The company gets an alert and they send out a human. And then if you still don't want to leave, is that they call the cops all over a bathroom.
7: They're going to trespass you in a toilet?
6: Yes. That's it.
7: Is this where I'm obviously because of homeless people or someone that wants to live there?
6: Yes.
7: They're not going to be able to. Is there a fee?
6: No.
7: This is all free?
6: Yes. It's a public restroom. It's a public restroom.
7: I'm impressed.
6: You know, speaking of free, in China, smart public toilets went viral because you have to watch like 4 ads in order to get toilet paper.
7: Come on, progressive. Just finish the commercial. I'm sick of seeing flow. I gotta go.
6: Can you imagine? Oh, man. Hey, still to come, where you're going to have a Gmail secret email trick that you're going to love. Brand new or not true is back. If you don't know what that is, we'll explain. And if you do know what it is, you're going to be super excited about it. And also, I have an AI tip when everybody swears that the baby looks like you and you're like, no, the baby looks like my husband. And then you can actually use AI to answer that question. If you're over 50 and sit back and wonder why you're still paying so much for cell service, listen up. 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

0: 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Okay, then. So, you know, we've been talking a lot about flock cameras.
1: Yeah.
0: And here's a story that we've been warning about. And we have to go back to October 4th, 2025. There was a crash on I-4 near Delberry, Florida. It kills three people. It's horrible. Witnesses say that there was a Dodge Durango was involved. So investigators, they pulled the flock license plate data, and it actually shows a black Durango passing a camera 3 miles away 2 minutes before the crash. So the cops think, oh, wow, we got something. And that Durango belonged to 23-year-old Lindsay Isaacs. Okay, but the problem is that Lindsay was actually asleep at home when the cops knocked on her door. And she actually has receipts showing that where she had been. And her car didn't have a single scratch on it. But she spent 13 days in jail anyway. Could you imagine?
1: No, especially not if I'm innocent.
0: So Lindsay and her attorney, Patrick McGeehan, are now joining us here on the show. Lindsay, let's start with you. Take us back. The knock on the door. What did they say, and when did you realize that they didn't believe you?
2: They told me my vehicle had significant damage related to the collision, and they had to impound the vehicle. And that's when I immediately knew I needed to retain a criminal attorney because they were trying to set me up for a crime I did not do.
1: Now, you said they were saying it's minimal damage. Did you ask them, can I see the damage? Where's the evidence of the damage?
2: I asked the trooper, where's the damage? There is no damage. Here's my whereabouts. I wasn't in an accident. And she said I wasn't allowed to look at the car or talk about the car. The car was now evidence, and they impounded it.
0: So how long did this take? They knocked on the door. How long was it before they knocked on the door before your car was on the tow truck?
2: So this crash occurred around 9:51 p.m. on October 4th. I went home. I was going to the store. I was going home. I was not at the crash scene, wasn't at the site. When I got home, apparently I was already asleep. The cops already came to my parents' house in Ocala, and they told my parents I was involved in a fatal crash, and they actually thought that I was dead.
1: Oh,
2: so
1: God.
2: Everyone now starts rushing to my residence in Palm Coast at the time, which is a two-hour drive from Ocala, and they then find me sleeping in my condo, and then my car parked in front of my condo with no damage on it. And that was around 4:45 in the morning on October 5th.
1: Have we figured out which car was caught on camera?
2: Yes, they've now identified the actual car. And if the troopers would have just listened to the 911 calls, they would have also heard the suspect's partial plate 458 in the 911 calls, but they didn't.
1: And that's not even close to your plates?
2: Not at all.
0: So then they take you to jail. They book you, right?
2: Yes. I was booked into jail on April 7th.
0: And then you spent 13 days there? How horrifying that must have been.
2: It was terrible. I was petrified. Just imagine being innocent, held in a jail with people saw my mugshot on the TV in the jail, and they, in their minds, thought I was in there for murder of three. So I got treated very differently than other inmates in there. And then I was also placed in maximum security. So it was a scary experience.
0: Gosh. How did the other inmates treat you?
2: Very terribly. Everything I did, I had to protect myself. I just stayed to myself, and I don't know how I didn't get hurt by anyone else in there, but I was very lucky.
1: So did they come to you and say, oh, we were mistaken, you weren't involved in the crash, we found the real vehicle, we know that there's no damage on your car? How did it lead to you getting out?
2: On April 22nd, I had my pre-trial detention hearing for bond, and they said no bond. So my attorney, Patrick McGeehan, I had to go back to jail on April 22nd. On the 28th, he came in, my criminal attorney, to have a meeting with me, and then he said he showed the state the photos of my car with no damage on it, and then that made them go look at the vehicle again in person with a new team, and they found that the vehicle was in perfect condition.
1: So they find out there's no damage on the car. You're still sitting in jail. Once that was presented to the judge, you were then released, but still facing these charges? Were the charges dropped?
2: So then on April 29th, I got my bond. I was able to get released, but I was on pre-trial release. So I had almost like a probation officer type of thing for almost a month, and then the charges were dropped.
1: Did they call you and say, we're sorry, we messed up?
2: They did not say that publicly. I did have a private meeting in Tallahassee with the state a few months ago, and they did apologize to me in the room, but nothing public.
0: And the cops didn't go look at your vehicle. That's outrageous.
2: No, it was sitting in an impound lot for 7 months outside.
1: Are you going after Flock? Are you going after the city?
2: I'm not really going to disclose any information.
1: Sure.
2: I'm not going after Flock, though. It was just these people that did this to me intentionally.
0: Now, how do you think going through this entire situation, I mean, you have to be traumatized.
2: Oh, yeah. I'm in therapy. I have daily panic attacks. Every time I go to sleep, it's a dream of the prison intake. Sometimes I just zone out and I start to like shake and cry. PTSD, it's real. What they did to me, I'm suffering.
0: It is unbelievable. Lindsay, I'm proud of you for coming and speaking, because every time you talk about it, I'm sure you have to relive it, right?
2: Yeah, I just kept telling them that night that they had the wrong person. I gave them all of my whereabouts and that was it. They just didn't even give us any information. We sued them in February of 2026, civil forfeiture back on my vehicle. And then that's when they arrested me a month and a half later.
0: Gosh, thanks for coming on. Thanks for telling your story. We appreciate you. And I'm sorry that you've had to go through this, but you know what?
2: Thank you. Thank you so much for your time.
0: I don't know. I don't know what I would do.
1: Freak out?
0: Yeah.
1: That's literally one of the most helpless positions a person can be in.
0: Call an attorney.
1: Yeah, she did. Good.
0: All right, let's switch gears just a little bit. Most people who lose everything had a backup. And that's the part that gets me. They just never checked it. The drive quietly stopped sinking in March and nobody noticed it until October. So do this tonight. Don't just look at your backup. 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
2: You're a liar.
3: That's right. We're bringing it back, Andrew. What do you think?
4: It's funny. You texted me earlier in the week, and you said you wanted to try Brand New or Not True again, or have some games, do some fun games that are part of the show. And I flashed back to Francis Babinski, my son, 1 year old. I'm in the, 44th floor of a Chicago hotel because his mom went to a conference, and I was writing Brand New or Not True questions because we were going to try it on the show. And he's 13 now.
3: Well, we're bringing it back. And here's how it works is that there's always all these new tech products. And I get all the press releases, and I'm sure you've seen them all pitched online. And everybody's like, oh, this is going to be the greatest, this is the best. And then you look at it, you're like, oh, come on, cut me a break. And then you have the products that people do announce, but they never even make. So I thought it would be kind of fun for us to have a game where we have three different

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1: You?
0: It's a smart mailbox that finally does something about junk mail. You see, every piece of mail that drops into it, there's this little tiny scale. And then a camera snaps on the envelope, and it weighs it. And then onboard AI reads the return address and decides in just a few seconds whether or not it's a real letter or it's just some junk email or junk mail. And then it eats it.
1: Shreds it. Perfect.
0: Okay. $249 for the extended model that also handles small packages. And it also has whitelist mode, meaning never shred anything from grandma.
1: Okay.
0: Product number two, subtitle lenses. Subtitle lenses. These are soft contact lenses that put subtitles into real life. So someone starts talking to you in Spanish and English words appear to like float right under their chin.
1: That's really cool.
0: Loud restaurant, you can't hear a thing. The words show up anyway. It's like closed captioning, but just for your eyeballs. The lens have a hair-thin transparent circuit printed on the outside edge where your iris already blocks the light. 41 languages, $299 for a starter pair. It also comes in polite mode, which skips all the swear words.
1: Oh!
0: So you won't see them in the lens.
1: Big sellers in Utah.
0: Finally, number three, a lollipop that plays music inside your head. You put the lollipop in your mouth, the candy sits against your teeth, and the music travels up through the bones of your skull, straight into your inner ear. Nobody hears a thing, no earbuds, no earphones, no headphones, nothing in your ears. You just bite down on the stick, and the song plays through your teeth into your jawbone. You can't use the stick afterwards. Comes in cherry mint and also pina colada.
1: Pina colada.
0: Oh, now that song's me. I hate that song. It's stuck in my brain.
1: You can hear that song while you're eating that flavored popsicle.
0: Okay, so the Mail Muncher.
1: Yeah. Here's the thing with the Mail Muncher. I love it. I hate getting the mail. Yesterday, we sent the girls to get the mail. They needed three people to go out to the car. We never check it. It had been 4 weeks. There was 900 things. The entire kitchen table was covered in mail.
0: Easter cards.
1: So this is brilliant. Easter cards. That's how long it's been since we checked it. Number two, I think it's really smart. I think it's innovative. It would be awesome. How do you get power to a contact lens on your eye? What am I going to take my contact out and put it on a charger?
0: Yep.
1: Number three, pointless. Doesn't make any sense. There's no reason to have it. I don't think that's the real product. I'm going to say it's number one.
0: The Mail Muncher.
1: Yes.
0: Final.
1: Awful day.
0: Xander says you're wrong.
1: What you got to hear? It took you 2 seconds to buzz me. I was going to say awful name, but great product.
0: Nope. The lollipop is right. It's called the Lollipop Star. You can take a look at it right there. If you're watching us on YouTube, you put it in your mouth and you get to hear a song and while you are sucking on your lollipop.
1: That actually, I forgot that one part of this game is that the more pointless and useless it is, the more real it's going to be. Those other two, very, very, very helpful products.
0: That's true. The lollipop, I think it's just another one-hit wonder that dissolves about 10 minutes afterwards.
1: How many licks does it take to get to the end of this song? One, two.
0: Isn't that the dumbest thing?
1: And they're probably going to make hundreds of thousands of dollars selling it.
0: I know. All right, let's see. John in Los Angeles, glad to have you with us. Hi there, John.
2: Hey, how are you?
0: We're doing great. What's on your mind?
2: Oh, I've been debating all week since Apple had its presentation earlier in the week about the iPhone Duo versus the 18 Pro. And, you know, I've never had a problem getting a new phone, and I'm just really tormented this time.
0: do you want to spend $2,000 or not?
2: Well, I'd love to not spend $2,000, but if that's what it's going to take to get my first foldable phone.
0: I'm sorry, wait, your first portable phone?
1: Foldable phone.
0: Okay.
2: Foldable, yeah, because I basically waited last year for this foldable phone that was coming out, and the only thing I'm disappointed in is I take a lot of photographs, and it has no telephoto lens, and I can probably get used to the Touch ID again, but so that's what I was just weighing on. Have you researched the two at all, or have you been following it?
0: I will get one as soon as it comes out.
1: Right.
0: Pre-orders start October 16th. I was really disappointed the other day.

0: because it was September 16th and I got up at 5 a.m. to place the order. And I was like,
1: you're a month early?
0: I was like, I'm up at 5 a.m. That's when you know you're when you're a geek of the week, right?
1: Exactly. Setting your alarm to buy a phone.
0: I know. I feel like such an idiot afterwards.
1: 2013?
2: You just can't wait to spend that $2,000. Right?
0: I just can't wait.
1: Now the $2,000. Correct me if I'm wrong. That's for the smallest memory.
0: Yeah.
1: If you want more memory, you can go up to $2,500. Right.
0: Yeah, exactly. Just take my money.
1: Yeah. Right.
0: But it has no telephoto lens, like you mentioned. And so if you're a photographer and you like all that stuff, I don't think you're really going to dig it.
1: My fiance, she has a coworker. Her husband has a foldable phone. And I asked him, we were at like some event, and I asked him, how many times do you actually unfold it? And he's like, every time I use it.
0: I think you will. Use it every, yes. You know, the Galaxy Z Fold 8 is $1,899. So it's $100 less.
1: Think of all the money you'd be saving.
0: It has a better camera, but we always have that hinge problem.
2: I went to see it at Best Buy yesterday. They marked it down to $1,649 now.
1: You're trying to sell them before the iPhones come out.
2: When I first saw it, I was impressed. And now after seeing the iPhone and the software, the demonstration, I'm not into the Z Fold 8 anymore.
0: Well, you know what? If you're an iPhone person, just wait until October 26th when this thing comes out, or 16th rather, you can take the pre-orders and then a couple weeks later that you're going to ship. I'm actually excited to get it.
1: What do you think was wrong with his dog in the background?
0: I don't know. It was not happy.
1: Non-stop, just barking.
0: That's why I had to put him on. I had to get rid of him.
1: He probably wants the iPhone. He's trying to tell him, listen, John, wait for the iPhone to come out.
0: Don't be so cheap, John.
1: It's $300.
0: I want some treats too.
1: Yeah.
0: Let's go for a walk. What's going on here? All right. Who, if somebody says, who does Francis favor, who do you say?
1: Between me and his mom?
0: Yeah.
1: Oh, it's not even close. This is his mom.
0: Oh, is it?
1: Oh, it's not even close. I'm chopped liver.
0: What about your daughter?
1: Eloise, I would say me. Yeah,
0: really?
1: She would probably favor me.
0: Too bad for her.
1: But it's not the blow away it is with Francis and his mom.
0: Well, see, we have this going on with my niece. She's got two beautiful children.
1: Mm-hmm.
0: And I think that both kids look like her. And then his family's like, no, they look like us. And so I told her to use this in ChatGPT, and you can do this with Claude or Gemini Cross, that you upload a family photo and you say, compare these faces, whose eyes, nose, jaw, and smile did I get them from? Or which side do my kids favor? And be specific about the features. And so what it came back with, and I don't know whether it was just being diplomatic, but that her son favored her husband and her daughter favored her.
1: I wonder what we would come back and say, like if we took pictures of you and I and then just some photo off the internet and said, this is our kid. Who does it resemble? Especially if it was like some kid from Africa.
0: It'd be like, oh, you have your mother's eyes.
1: Right. But the skin tone doesn't match either of you.
0: Your father's chin.
1: And the mailman's nose.
0: The dog's attitude about mornings. Oh, man. Hey, before we head out of this hour, I'm going to share with you how you can turn a selfie into an 80s yearbook picture. Mullet not included. And we have more of your great phone calls. 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
0: No, Harley was a friend of my husband's, and he's a wonderful man. He really was.
9: Yes.
0: He was a good,
9: yes.
0: He was very, you know, what I loved about Harley is he was a man of his word. You know, he,
9: yep.
0: When he said he would do something, he would. And there were times when, like, maybe somebody at the station would be like, no, we don't even want to sell that time where Kim's is. I'd be like, nope. I told Kim that would never happen.
9: Yep. And it, great. And we have had a good friendship. And later on in the career, I was actually the sales manager and then the director of sales for the station in Charleston, who's your affiliate right now.
0: Oh, wow. That's awesome.
1: Are you just stalking, Kim?
9: Got a lot of, just a lot of history there. But as I grew through the career, when I became a general manager and then an owner and all of that, I used to love driving my chief engineer nuts. And the only way to do it was to find little different ways of saying things. I've been getting these robocalls. They keep wanting to sell me funeral plots to whatever else. And it finally, just by accident, one day I picked up the phone. I got so fed up. I said, hello, computer. And all of a sudden, the phone went dead. And then it disconnected.
0: Really?
9: I've been doing it since, and about 9 times out of 10, the call stops. I've noticed I've gotten fewer calls, and one of them actually came back with the computer answer that said, we'll put you on our do not call list, and hung up.
0: Just by saying, hello, computer?
9: That's it.
0: Hmm.
9: When they pause to ask something.
0: Yeah, we could try that. You know, I got a call the other day from somebody who was trying to sell me a timeshare.
1: Was it a human or
0: it was a human.
1: Okay.
0: It was a human. And so he's like, you know, oh, you know, Kim, you know, we're calling from so-and-so and so-and-so, and we understand that you travel a lot. And he starts going to his whole spiel. And I said, you know, can you hold on just a second? And he said, certainly. I said, yeah, I said, I'm on the other line. Just hold on. Just, you know, I'm busy. Just stay right here with me. And then I said, hey, gang, we got a live one here. Sir, you are being recorded by the FBI right now.
1: Did they hang up?
0: They hung up right away. So, hello, computer. You know, another one that actually works is that you can just say, I'm returning your phone call, because the AI doesn't really know what to do with that.
1: I saw, you know, the guy we have on the Kip that we have on the show all the time.
0: Yes.
1: Who just tries to scam the scammer.
0: Yes.
1: His new thing is if he gets called with a robocall and he can tell it's an AI chatbot with a generated voice, he tries to talk to it to get it to go into admin mode so that he can then use voice commands to change the entire system.
0: Oh, we should have him on. I love Kit Bogo.
1: He's so
0: we
1: good. Should.
0: Joe, thank you so much for your call and for, God, that whole history lesson. And thank you for supporting the show in a management capacity all those years. If your identity was stolen tonight, who would you actually call? I used to have LifeLock. I don't have anymore. They got so expensive. I don't know what was going on over there. 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All right, let's see who's next. Edna in Wichita, Kansas. Hi, Edna. Glad to have you with us. How can we Hi. Lend a hand?
10: Well, I've got 7 Dooney and Burke purses. 5 of them are Disney, and I've got 2 Disney Dooney and Burke wallets that I'd like to sell. I'm just trying to figure out my best option on how to do that online. I don't want to just give them away. They're like over $200 a purse.
0: Hmm. So are you a big Disney fan?
10: At one time I was, yeah. They've changed, and I still love Disney, but we don't go anymore.
1: Mm. You were a Disney adult, now you're a Disney... post-adult?
10: Yeah.
0: God, it got so expensive to go to Disney.
1: You ain't kidding.
0: How much is it now?
10: Exactly.
0: How much is it now to go to Disney?
1: I saw on TikTok, and I don't know if this is true, that you can get into California Adventure for $77, which is, that's a steal, but that's not Disneyland. The last time we went to Disneyland, there was 7 of us, and... You're looking at me waiting for the number.
0: I am. I'm like, because I know as soon as he says the number, here's what's going to happen, Edna. He's going to come to me after the show and go, you know, I've been thinking about it. I need to make more money.
1: And we got a fast pass to go on one of the big rides for everybody. So that's 7.
10: Oh, that was a long time ago.
1: And it was $1,600.
0: Wow.
1: For one day.
10: Yeah.
0: Plus all the goodies that go along with it.
1: No, we didn't let them eat.
10: To get into Magic Kingdom now, it's over probably $225.
1: Per person.
10: For one day.
1: No, again, I love Disneyland. I've been to Disneyland over 40 times in my life. It's a phenomenal vacation. It's just really expensive.
0: It is really expensive. All right, so you've got some pricey bags. The retired patterns will always sell more than the other ones, and maybe even more than when you paid. So what you don't want to do is put this on Facebook Marketplace. You want to go where maybe some high-end things are. There's a website called The Real Real. I don't know if you've actually checked that out, but I bought some stuff there. You can buy some used designer goods there. They have editor's choices. They have new with tags, which is always pretty crazy. I bought a leather jacket in Tokyo. And then I overpaid for it because when I came back to the United States, I just was looking on The Real Real. It was half the price.
1: Oof.
0: And it was brand new.
1: If you want to get true value for it, go to eBay, search
0: exactly
1: what the product is, and then scroll down to sold listings, and it'll show you what other versions of that sold for. So make sure you're not selling it for too little.
0: And then there's also Poshmark.
1: Yeah, Poshmark is good. There's Vinted. That's new. And right now, because it's a new seller's website, there's no fees. You get 100% of the money. The fees are all being paid by the buyer.
0: Well, aren't you just a fountain of knowledge?
1: See, I'm just helping her out.
0: You don't even know what you're talking about. That shirt is way too big on you.
1: Stop bringing up the shirt. It's a really sour point with me right now.
0: You can get 3 people in that.
1: It was a gift.
0: Okay, all right. We'll let you wear it because it's a gift. It's ugly.
1: It's so bad.
0: It's so bad. Hey, still to come, how you can have a flashback to the 80s using AI. Your granddaughter tells a joke at the dinner table. 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

0: I always love when these things go viral. If you're on Instagram, everybody looks like they're now from the 80s.
1: Ooh.
0: Have you done this yet?
1: Zubaz pants and hot pink fluorescent clothing.
0: Big hair and shoulder pads. Neon.
1: Is that you,
0: everything.
1: Kim Commando?
0: That's me in the 80s. That's right. Describe me for everybody.
1: First of all, shoulder pads. I mean, those shoulder pads are bigger than any linebacker in the NFL. Exactly. You're sitting next to a boon box. What are you holding your hand out for?
0: Because I'm saying hello.
1: Oh, you're saying hello. And your big, huge hair with a pink bow in it and a bright pink jacket. Oh, and you have bangles?
0: The bangles going on. And now we also did you too.
1: Yeah? Oh, boy.
0: Okay, so now, Andrew, you're sporting. I don't know what
1: that
0: kind of
1: is
0: hair
1: like
0: that is.
1: A tight curly afro. I mean, I don't have hair, but that look is great. And I'm wearing acid wash jacket. It's like the Sears background, picture background.
0: Yeah, or Olin Mills. They would do something like that. So you upload a picture of yourself into ChatGPT or Gemini, and you say, transform this into an 80s style portrait. Era-appropriate clothing, hairstyle, accessories, background, and film grain. Keep my face recognizable. 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The mullet is optional. Everything else is mandatory. 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
6: An ICE officer opening fire. I'm Angelo Bavaro, Fox News. A man shot and injured by a federal immigration officer in Austin, Texas today. Austin Police Chief Lisa Davis.
7: Police Department Special Investigation Unit, who investigates our officer-involved shootings, is on the scene. And I have spoken to Texas Rangers, who will be part of that investigation, and we'll be working side-by-side in this investigation as well.
6: Austin Mayor Kirk Watson says neighbors are afraid of ICE.
8: By just being on their streets, it creates some fear in our city. And if there's nothing to fear from this being done the way it was done, if there's nothing wrong with that, they should welcome an investigation. And if you're pro-law enforcement, you should see that an investigation that is done right.